0: Hubbard. Dr. Hubbard, I think we all can agree that we were taught that there are three ways God answers prayer, but you have come up with a fourth and fifth way.
1: I remember that in Sunday school and in church, my Sunday school teacher and my pastor would sometimes preach on prayer, and to my young mind, I did not fully comprehend all that was being taught at that time. But one thing I do remember is that they told me that God has three ways of answering prayer. Those three ways are commonly understood today to be yes, no, and wait a while. I dare say that for our listeners today, Stephen, that if I were to ask them, how do you think God answers prayer, that a vast majority of them would say, well, God answers prayer sometimes yes, sometimes no, and sometimes wait a while. One of the realities of Scripture is that God has many more ways than that to answer prayer. And that's one of the reasons why that when we approach the subject of how God answers prayer, we do so with all humility, and yet at the same time we want to take the full teaching of Scripture into consideration. I do trust that when we study prayer, that our hearts will be encouraged, because dynamic living just demands that we pray, because prayer is the believer's resource that always stands up to no matter what pressures there are which confront us. God has an open throne to which He has invited us, and we are going to come boldly before the throne of grace, and there we will receive all that we need from our loving Heavenly Father. May God Himself encourage us to pray.

0: I remember in this matter of yes and no answers to prayer, when I was a young boy, yes, I was young once. When I was a young boy, I came to my grandmother. My grandmother, on my father's side, my paternal grandmother, she died when I was 5. The earliest memory that I have in my lifetime has to do with my paternal grandmother. My grandmother and my grandfather was 6'4", and he was the champion fighter in a tough mining county in southern Illinois where I was born. And my grandmother was a diminutive person. She was as small as he was big and muscular. And it was so interesting that when she came along, my grandfather's name was Jim, and when she came along and she said, "Now, Jimmy," every other man in the county cowered in front of James Hubbard. But when this little woman came along and waggled her finger and said, "Now, Jimmy, you come with me," this tall 6'4" walked right along, right after his dear wife. Well, she was she was a marvelous woman, as I recall her. She was a crack shot with a rifle. They lived out in the country, and when a rattlesnake would come in, she'd take that rifle and stand on the back porch. She had one besetting problem. She loved to chew tobacco. Right. That's true. That's true. And my grandmother would sit on the back porch and spit and then shoot the head off of that snake. That's my grandmother. She had, in her dining room, she had an old round table. Ladies, I don't know if you remember this from your grandmothers, but she had an old round table that had a kind of an oil cloth for a tablecloth on the bottom, and she would have in a cut glass container, she'd put knives and forks and things like this to stand as a center post, and then she'd put leftover biscuits, the butter, jam, and all of this, and some extra little tidbits. In order to keep the flies away, she would take another tablecloth and throw it over the top. Do you get the idea? And I found that one of the most delightful things was to sneak underneath the dining room table and run my hand up the side and walk my fingers across to try to get a biscuit or two. You get the thing? And so every once in a while, my grandmother would come along and give me a crack on the hand and say, "Dickie, get out from there." But sometimes she didn't see me. One time, though, she did see me, and she told me later, she said, "It happened to have cookies." Now, I'm a cookie monster. Tempt me with pies? No. Tempt me with cake? No. Tempt me with a cookie? That's one of my little weaknesses. And anyway, she had a nice big platter of cookies and on the table. Mind you, here was the table spread. And she said to me, I said, "Grandmother, may I have a cookie?" And she said, "No, you may not." She said, "You've just had your lunch," and she said, "I noticed how much you ate, and it will not do you good to have a cookie." She told me no. I knew better than my grandmother. So I went and I crawled underneath, and you know what's going to happen, don't you? I crawled underneath that dining room table and began to slide my hand up over the... And my grandmother saw me there, and she said, "All right, it's time for that little kid to learn a lesson." So she didn't say anything, and she let me sit there, and then 1, 2, 3, 4, do you know, just eat myself absolutely full. And then when I was so full that I couldn't eat another cookie, I finally got out, and I went to my grandmother, and I said, "Grandmother, I don't feel so good." And she said, "Well, it's no wonder." And she said to me something. She said, "I want you to learn that when I say no, I have your good at heart." I'll never have forgotten that because I was so sick the rest of that day that it's a marvel that I even turned to cookies. My grandmother loved me, but she allowed me to go ahead, sent leanness to my soul, gave me my request. When God says no to us, it is because God has our good at heart. Can we believe that? There is a yes. There is a no. Now let's look at the third way that God responds, all right? John chapter 11 to me is one of the greatest chapters in the New Testament for teaching about this matter of waiting a while. Now do you have it? First of all, you have the definite answer or the yes answer. Then you have the denied answer. Now we're going to be looking at the delayed answer. We're not going to be spending very much time here because I want to get to the other two. You already know all of these anyway. In John chapter 11, the story is of a family that Jesus deeply loved. It was Jesus' headquarters whenever he was in the Jerusalem area for ministry. Actually, the home was not located in Jerusalem. It was located in Bethany, which, if you've been to Israel, you know that as you go out from the mount and you go down the brook Kidron and you go up to the Garden of Gethsemane. How many of you have been to Israel? How many of you visited? Oh, a number of you. You go in the top of Mount Scopus, you know, that's there, and the Mount of Ascension, just over the top of that mount and down into the valley on the other side, just a very short distance, is the little town of Bethany. Here were three members of the family who had remained single. We don't read anything about Lazarus's wife or family, so we assume then that Lazarus and Martha and Mary, three members of the same household, love the Lord, and finally the day came when Jesus was away on a ministry and Lazarus became ill. Now the sisters, when Lazarus' health began to give way to sickness, and that sickness became intensified, and his life began to give way to death, the sisters became terribly concerned. And the sisters sent Jesus a message, and the message was, look at John chapter 11 and verse 3, Lord, behold, he whom thou lovest is sick. That was the message. But the underwritten plea is, Lord, do something. Behold, he whom thou lovest is sick. And the very fact that the message was sent indicates that there was a burden in the hearts of Mary and Martha that if Jesus were to do something, even from long distance, he could do it, right? Because Jesus had healed the servant, you remember, back in John's gospel, Jesus had healed the servant in a distance, in John 4, for an example. And the sisters knew this, and then they watched their brother slowly, slowly deteriorate until finally their brother died. Now, Jesus, when he received the message, stayed where he was. Mind you, here was a request, not a request that Lazarus would be healed, just simply the announcement with a heart burden that went with it, Lord, behold, he whom thou lovest is sick. And Jesus did nothing about it. This is the delayed answer, wait a while. This is very difficult many times to accept, particularly when you find yourself in either a life or death situation or situation that is so very meaningful to us. And even how great faith we have when we are caught in the crucible or in the pressure point of that experience, this is very difficult to accept. In fact, when Jesus finally arrived on the scene with the disciples, much to the chagrin of the disciples did not want Jesus to go back to the Jerusalem area because at that time Jesus was a marked man, so to speak. And Jesus went back, and when Jesus went back, Martha heard that he was coming, and being in mourning, she went out to meet Jesus. Notice the interesting thing that Martha says, beginning with verse 20 of John chapter 11. Then Martha, as soon as she heard that Jesus was coming, went and met him, but Mary sat in the house. Then said Martha unto Jesus, Lord, if. I want you to underline those two words, Lord, if. Lord, if thou hadst been here, my brother had not died. But I know that even now, whatever thou wilt ask of God, God will give it to thee. Now, I'll admit that there are two different ways that that verse could be emphasized. Lord, if thou hadst been here, my brother had not died, which would have been an affirmation of faith. I will grant that that's one way in which that verse could be emphasized, but I rather think that the emphasis should be something like this, Lord, if thou hadst been here, my brother had not died, with the idea of being, Jesus, I sent you a message, why didn't you come? Why didn't you do something? Why was it necessary for Lazarus to die? Why did you delay, if you please, in response to that inquiry or that burden that I shared with you? Notice that the sisters must have discussed it because when Mary comes into view, meeting Jesus, that Mary says the very same thing. Verse 28, when she had so said, she went her way and called Mary, her sister, secretly saying, the Master is come and calleth for thee. As soon as she heard that, she arose quickly and came unto him. And then we read in verse 32, then when Mary was come where Jesus was and saw him, she fell down at his feet, saying unto him, Lord, if thou hadst been here, my brother had not died. The very same thing that Martha said. So that brings to my attention the fact that both Martha and Mary had been thinking about and talking about the same thing. Lord, why didn't you come? Lord, why? Job said, show me why thou contendest with me. Job 9:2. Jesus prayed when he was on the cross. My God, why hast thou forsaken me? Martha and Mary were in a very great way responding in the way that many of us respond when the clouds are so heavy over us and the pressure is so intense. We just don't see how God is going to be glorified in waiting as God is waiting. But let God be God. I want you to write something down. I want to give it to you verbatim. This is one of the greatest helps to me. It comes from the pen of a Bible teacher from England by the name of George Duncan. This is the insight that Dr. Duncan gave, but it has been of help to me when I first read it many, many years ago. Are you ready? When God does not do the lesser thing in our lives, I'll pause right there. I'll repeat it several times. When God does not do the lesser thing in our lives, when God does not do the lesser thing in our lives, it is always in order that, when God does not do the lesser thing in our lives, it is always in order that, are you with me so far? When God does not do the lesser things in our lives, it is always in order that God may do the greater thing in our lives. When God does not do the lesser thing in our lives, it is in order that God may do the greater thing in our lives. To raise Lazarus from his sickbed would have been a lesser thing. To raise Lazarus from the dead was the greater thing. Do you see that? Both of these are surrounding that which brings glory to God, which brings us back to John chapter 14. God is going to work in such a way that the Son will be glorified, and that's what you and I want. Even though we cannot understand it, faith reaches out, even when we don't see how God is working in our experience, but faith trusts God that God is going to bring glory to his Son. And therefore, when Jesus came to the grave of Lazarus and cried out, "Lazarus, come forth," and that mighty miracle of Lazarus coming forth from the dead, it was right after that that you move onward to the triumphal entry. When God does not do the lesser thing in your life, my beloved friends, it's because he wants to do the greater thing in your life. And God will do the greater thing in your life, and the greater thing is that which will bring glory to the Lord Jesus. I do not say that it's going to make things easier for you or more comfortable for you or for me, but it will be for God's glory. So God answers prayer how? Yes, no, and wait a while. But, are there other ways that God answers prayer? I submit to you that there are. Now, the two other ways I'm going to suggest, the context have nothing to do with prayer. The context has nothing to do with prayer. But I believe the principle is very clear. I want you to turn with me now over to Acts chapter 16. Acts chapter 16, and let's identify, in the time that we have remaining here, a little experience that happened in the life of the great apostle to the Gentiles. Now, let's get a hold of these two other things that, well, it just has revolutionized my own prayer ministry. My prayer ministry today is far different from what it was before when I just was trying to wrestle with fitting how God worked in my life into those three categories. Now, Paul is on his missionary journey, right? Beginning with Acts chapter 16, verse 6. Now, when they had gone throughout Phrygia and the region of Galatia, they were forbidden by the Holy Spirit to preach the word in Asia. Paul wanted to go into Asia to take the gospel. He wanted to go and plant churches in Asia, but God said to him, no, he was forbidden by the Holy Spirit. How do we know that he was forbidden? The text does not say. Someone has said maybe Paul lost his passport. I don't know. Maybe the boat that he was going to go on sank in the harbor. We don't know. But whatever happened, Paul interpreted it as being forbidden by the Holy Spirit. Verse 7, they came to an alternative. After they were come to Mysia, they attempted to go into Bithynia, but the Spirit suffered or allowed them not. So twice now, Paul has had the experience, Lord, what is this? Here we want to go to Asia. Aren't people lost in Asia? Yes. Aren't people lost in Bithynia? Yes. Don't they need the gospel? Yes. But the Spirit of God forbade Paul to go to Asia. The Spirit of God forbade Paul to go to Bithynia. Verse 8, and they, passing by Mysia, came down to Troas. Now, it doesn't say, but knowing Paul as I know Paul, it seems to me that Paul would have gathered the folk together and would have said, gentlemen, we need a prayer meeting. We need to understand the mind of God. Here, we just simply must take a look at this matter of what God's direction for us in terms of ministry would be. So we read in verse 9, "And a vision appeared to Paul in the night. There stood a man of Macedonia beseeching him and saying, 'Come over into Macedonia and help us.' And after he had seen the vision, immediately we," Luke, "joins the party." By the way, there's a very interesting line of thought that Luke was the man of Macedonia, that Luke brought Paul information. Since Luke was a Gentile, a Greek, he brought Paul information about the possibility of an open door of service, and God reaffirmed that by that nighttime vision of the man of Macedonia. And many feel this way because it is at this point that Luke joins the missionary party. "Immediately we endeavored to go into Macedonia, assuredly gathering that the Lord had called us to preach the gospel unto them." It wasn't a yes, no. Well, it was a no. But the answer here, well, let me put it to you like this. It was different. It was something that they had not anticipated. It was not a yes because they were not allowed to go into Asia Bithynia. In one sense, it was a no because they were not allowed to go into Asia Bithynia, so God said no to that. But at the same time, God showed them something that was just completely different from anything that they had in mind. And sometimes God answers prayer in a different way from a way that we have envisioned as any possible option. Isn't that true? Sometimes, and we need wisdom here from God of saying, "All right, Lord, we need to respond to you in such a way that we see that since you are God, we then can respond in such a way that we are open to whatever God wants us to be or do." Availability then becomes the key. We don't quarrel with God. We don't fight with God. We don't fuss with God. We look for that different answer, that different way that God wants us to move, that which we have not even considered here before, something that is just totally different. And more than one ministry has been born of God because God gave a different answer from anything which they had known heretofore. And I submit to you that that is a valid response from God. As God indicates His perfect will to us at various times in our ministries and in our lives by giving to us definite answers which are different from anything that we had assumed or that we had thought of. And it is when God puts that roadblock in front of us and we have to sit down and then we have to ask ourselves, "All right, Lord, now what is it," that we're in a frame of mind for God to begin to speak to us. A different answer altogether. Now, my time is almost gone. Let's go to one other way that I think it is so important. Let me give you a case in point. Here's a missionary who's getting ready to go to the mission field. He or she has been called by God, they believe, to go to the mission field, and therefore they want ratification from the Spirit of God that God indeed has called them. One of the ways that we are ratified in the presence of the Lord about God's calling is the fact that God will supply their need. And so they pray and they get the church to supply their need, right? That's case number one. Case number two, here is a health problem. You have a health problem in your home. You go before God and you begin to pray for the Lord to begin to work in that health problem. That's case number two. A third case has to do with perhaps a financial difficulty that you might face. When I was in seminary doing graduate work, many a student there said, "Lord, we need funds from heaven in order to continue on to go to school. Lord, would you not supply us the funds?" Or here's a man who says to his Christian wife, "Dear, we need to change automobiles. He's a salesman. How are we going to do it? How is this going to work itself out?" Are all of these cases, do they strike a chord? Do they seem real to life? How then does God answer prayer? All right, I want you to go to the Old Testament with me, to the book of Deuteronomy, chapter 7. The book of Deuteronomy, chapter 7. I'm going to be reading a text here, and then after I read the text, I'm going to read it as it occurs in the King James Version here, and then I'm going to have you go back with me, and I'm going to read it again and have you underscore a little expression occurring in the text. Deuteronomy, chapter 7, and verse 22. "And the Lord thy God," well, I'll wait till the pages have stopped rustling. Do you have it? Deuteronomy chapter 7. I love for you to have the word in front of you. Deuteronomy chapter 7. Verse 22, "And the Lord thy God will put out those nations before thee by little and little. Thou mayest not consume them at once, lest the beasts of the field increase upon thee." Now, this is the way that God says, "I'm going to work on your behalf." said to the children of Israel before they cross over the Jordan to go in and confront the various tribal groups that infest and occupy the promised land. God says in verse 22 of Deuteronomy 7, "And the Lord thy God will put out those nations before thee." It's what I call it, the distributed answer. God does it a little at a time. The missionary who wants to go to the mission field, does she get her support all at one time? No, God gives it to her little by little. The health problem you have in your home, does God restore your loved one? Many times he does. How does he do it? Little by little. It gets a little better each day. Little by little. Fellow says to his wife, "Dear, we've got to get a new car. How are they going to get it?" Little by little. Well, I don't mean by that a trunk and then a wheel and then a... I'm thinking about the... Well, you know what I mean. The finances involved in it. Little by little. This is one of God's favorite ways of responding to our prayer lives. And you know, the interesting thing is that many times we are unaware that God is answering prayer when he's answering it little by little. It's only when we turn and begin to look back that we say in the words of Scripture, "Hitherto hast thou fled us." Isn't that true? And yet frequently we are so preoccupied with a yes or with a no or with a delay that we are forgetting to see what God is doing in our lives at the present time. And that's the reason why I submit to you that a different answer from anything that we had thought of altogether, and the distributed answer, or the little by little answer, is perfectly valid. And it is one of the ways that God delights to use in ministering to us. Now, how are we going to respond to this? Well, let me tell you a story. I heard the story about a man who went bankrupt in business in a little farming community out in one of the farming states in the Midwest. And the government representative heard about it, and he thought this would be a great way to try to inculcate in the local people the idea of the government training someone to become a farmer and to give him the proper resources to do it, as an idea of these little farms that were starting to become bankrupt. So this man was asked, would he agree to this if they would train him? And the idea was that he had gone bankrupt in doing regular farming. He had been a little gentleman farmer on the side, but they were going to retrain him in order to do other things. He was a farmer. They were going to make him a chicken rancher. You get the idea? A chicken rancher. And so the government representative said, "We'll send you through the training program." They took him through the training program, and then they said, "We're going to give you 500 chicks, and we're going to call you in 2 weeks to see how you're doing." And so they gave the man 500 weeks. He was out on his little spot of ground, gave him 500 chicks, and they had trained him. He was out on his little spot of ground, and 2 weeks later, the government representative called him and said, "Well, how are things doing?" He said, "Oh, I guess they're doing all right." And he said, "Well, how are the chicks?" And he said, "Well, they're all dead." He said, "They're what?" He said, "They're all dead." Well, he said, "Man, what happened?" He said, "I don't know." Well, he said, "We'll give you 500 more." But he said, "Man," he said, let's do this carefully." He said, "We'll check with you again in 2 more weeks. So they gave him 500 more chicks and called him again in 200 weeks. Well, I got it down from 500 weeks anyway, didn't I? So they called him in 2 weeks, and they asked the man, and they said, "How are the chicks?" And he said, "Well, they're all dead." They said, 1,000 chicks. "We're coming right out." He said, "Fine, come ahead." So they came out, and they sat down to talk, and they said, "Well, now, what did you do with these chicks?" Well, he said, "I either planted them too deep, or I planted them too wide." Don't be like that man when it comes to your prayer ministry. You see, the thing is, this man was really untrainable. He didn't understand. I'm going to ask you to exercise an understanding art, and this week you begin a new adventure of prayer ministry. And when you begin to look at what God is doing in your life, it may be God saying yes to you. God may be saying what? No to you. God may be saying, "Wait a while." God may be saying, "Something's different here." Or God may be saying, "Little by little, do that, your prayer ministry will be revolutionized." And we'll begin to see God move in response to prayer.
1: I think we all could stand our prayer lives to be revolutionized. And may we keep in mind these five ways God responds to our prayer ministry. Yes, no, wait, something different, and little by little. My name is Stephen Brown. I'll be looking forward to your company next time as we take the Word of God and study more about the matter of prayer. Next time begins a two-part message on how God tests faith. That's the Dynamic Living broadcast, where daily we're learning that for me to live is Christ.

looking at a classic hymn. Alas, and did my Savior bleed? And did my Sovereign die? Would he devote that sacred head for such a worm as I? At the cross, where I first saw the light, and the burden of my heart rolled away, it was there, by faith, I received my sight, and now I am happy all the day. The emotions that overwhelm us when we think of the cross. Just the shame and the guilt we feel for our sin pinning him there to that tree. But the joy that comes when we realize he is triumphant over hell itself, over the grave, over death, over sin. He is victorious indeed.

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Any believer of Jesus is often faced with the question, why do good things happen to bad people? And the opposite, why do bad things happen to good people? Well, what do we mean by good things? Bad things. This life is material. This life is not permanent. And the Bible describes it as a vapor, as a fleeting moment in the grand scheme of things. And when we go, where do we go? Well, if you put your faith, your trust in Jesus Christ, then you will go into life everlasting, into God's paradise. And I can certainly tell you, friend, I believe with my whole heart that it will be worth every heartache, every pain we have ever known once we reach that land we know as heaven. And well, the good things that happen to bad people, if they do not know Jesus Christ, if they do not have their faith, their trust in Him, God says in His Word, if they do not believe, then they will be cast into a place of eternal punishment, of eternal death. Those good things that happen to them, just a vapor, just a breath that fadeth away. So where do you find yourself, friend, on the deep issue of eternity?

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1: Carol and Ian, both in their 70s, were lost in a densely forested area about 30 miles north of San Francisco. Having rented a vacation cottage, these experienced hikers decided to take a 15-minute evening stroll to see the sunset and then come back for supper. On their way back to the cottage, the setting sun and coastal mist forced them to literally feel their way along the trail, and they became disoriented. It would be 9 days before they were found alive. In July of 2013, four men in the UK launched an amazing GPS system dividing the entire globe into a grid of 57 trillion 10 by 10 foot squares. 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

0: This evening on Conference Pulpit, Sam Paulson will be speaking on the Psalm of Calvary. He is co-lead pastor of West Park Baptist Church in Knoxville, Tennessee, and has an active radio ministry. He currently serves on the board of directors for the Association of Baptists for World Evangelism and is founder and chairman of Cedarbrook Outreach, a ministry to at-risk children and their families. Sam Paulson earned his master's degree in theology from Bob Jones University, and he has served in pastoral ministry for over 40 years. He has authored several books and devotionals. Here again is Sam Paulson with our message tonight, the Psalm of Calvary.
1: It's almost, when you read Psalm 22, as if you're standing on Mount Calvary looking at what's taking place. Psalm 22.

0: Last 8 weeks, we've been going through a series of messages that we've entitled Christ in the Old Testament. Remember, we've quoted that verse so often that Jesus gave us in the Gospel of John. He said, "Search the Scriptures, for these are they which testify of me." He said, if you look into the Scriptures, you will see me. I remind you that when Jesus said that, there was no New Testament. The New Testament had not been written. The only thing that existed was the Old Testament. 39 books, the Old Testament. But Jesus said, if you'll search the Old Testament, you will see me. And so that's what we've been doing for the last few weeks. We've been looking at passages in the Old Testament where we see Jesus and where we see things about him perhaps that we've never seen before. Maybe we've read the passage and overlooked it. It began in Genesis chapter 3, you remember, when the Bible says that Adam and Eve fell into sin. But in the middle of that, God made a great promise that he would send one who would overcome what had taken place in that terrible sin of Adam and Eve. Then we went to Genesis chapter 6, and we saw the story, familiar story for most of us, the story of Noah and the ark, the flood, and how in that story there's a perfect picture of Jesus Christ, the ark of salvation, the one door that leads to everlasting life and safety. Then we turn to Genesis chapter 22 and saw how Abraham and Isaac went up that mountain, how that Isaac, the picture of Christ, carried the wood on his back. But at the last moment, when it looked like Isaac was going to be offered as a human sacrifice, God provided a ram crowned with thorns. You remember that? His thorns caught in the thicket. Picture of Jesus, what he did. We turn to Genesis 24, where the story is told of how Abraham sent his servant to go find a bride for Isaac. Remember that? And how God ordained in such a particular way that the servant found Rebekah and she was willing to come and she was brought back to her bridegroom, Isaac. Picture of how God is calling out a people, reaching people with the gospel, and one day he's going to present them as a bride for his son, Jesus Christ. We looked at Exodus chapter 12, where the story of the Passover is told. And in that Passover story, the picture of Jesus Christ, the Lamb, whose blood covers our sins and God's judgment passes over all that who experience salvation through Christ. And we looked at Leviticus chapter 16, the great passage on the Day of Atonement, the highest day of the Jewish calendar, where the high priest would put his hands upon a goat, and that goat would be led out into the wilderness and let go, symbolizing for us how that Jesus became the Lamb of God, which takes away the sin of the world. When our sins are placed on Jesus, God sends them away from him, never to remember them anymore. Last time we looked at 1 Samuel 18 and we talked about the covenant that was made between Jonathan and David, how they made a blood covenant. They cut their wrists and they put their blood together. How because of that blood covenant, Jonathan's son, Mephibosheth, was spared by David. A picture of how God and Jesus made a covenant. And all that who would be the children of Jesus, of God through Jesus Christ, would be spared judgment. Beautiful pictures, aren't they? This morning, I'd like us to end up this series in looking at Psalm 22. Perhaps of all these passages that we've talked about, the greatest passage in the Old Testament, which is absolutely an unmistakable picture of Jesus Christ. Psalm 22 is the greatest picture, I believe, of Jesus Christ and what he did on the cross, which is written in the Old Testament. We only have to go to the first 9 words, and immediately we're taken to the cross. Look at these first 9 words with me, would you please? Psalm 22, the Bible says, my God, why hast thou forsaken me? Just the first 9 words of this psalm, and immediately when we hear them, immediately when we read them, we're transported through time, and we're standing on Calvary. And we're looking up at Jesus nailed to a cross, and we hear him saying, my God, why hast thou forsaken me? The great preacher Spurgeon of about 100 years ago called Psalm 22 the Psalm of the Cross. Because what we have in Psalm 22 is we have the clearest statements in the Bible of what it meant for Jesus to die on that cross. Now, we're told a lot in the New Testament about Jesus' death on the cross. We're told from the viewpoint of Matthew and Mark and Luke and John what it meant for Jesus to be crucified. They tell us what happened, how it came about. Paul and the other writers in the New Testament tell us how Jesus was crucified, how it happened. But Psalm 22 is all different than those passages because Psalm 22 is written from the viewpoint of Jesus himself. When you read Psalm 22, what you have is Jesus expressing what it meant to die on the cross. In the 22nd Psalm, it's like we take the place of Jesus and we see what he saw. We feel what he felt while he was on that cross for those 6 hours. And that's the reason I want to close out this series on Jesus in the Old Testament by looking at this passage that I want to call the Psalm of the Cross, what it meant for Jesus to die on the cross. Now, two things I want to point out this morning from this passage about the cross of Jesus Christ and what it meant for Jesus to die there. Number one, I want us to see that more than anything, it was a cross of suffering. A cross of suffering. Now, many of you have heard the old gospel song, the 90 and 9. We know how the story about this shepherd who goes out after the 99, a beautiful gospel song. But the third stanza says this, "But none of the ransomed ever knew how deep were the waters crossed, how dark was the night that the Lord passed through, till he found his sheep that was lost." It says no one who's ever been saved understands what it meant for Jesus Christ to save us from our sins, what it meant for the good shepherd to go through that dark hour on Calvary to save his sheep. There's a mystery in what Jesus endured on the cross. I mean, we understand what the Bible says about the cross. We read what it says about the crucifixion. Many of us know so well all the details of what happened on that Good Friday. But once you understand this, friend, there is still in the cross, there's mystery there we'll never understand. We'll never understand what it meant for the only begotten Son of God to be crucified by his heavenly Father. We can't understand that. But praise the Lord, we don't have to understand it. All God says is just believe it. Believe it. Now, there are three kinds of suffering that I see in this passage. In Psalm 22, then a suffering of the cross, a suffering of what Jesus went through. I want you to look at the three different ways that he suffered, as he gives it to us, so to speak, in his own words. First of all, there was physical suffering. Terrible physical suffering. Would you begin reading with me? Follow along in verse 14 down through verse 16 and listen to how the terrible physical suffering of the cross is illustrated. He says, "I am poured out like water. All my bones are out of joint. My heart is like wax. It is melted in the midst of my bowels, the midst of my being. My strength is dried up like a potsherd, and my tongue cleaves to my jaws, and thou hast brought me into the dust of death. For dogs have compassed me," that is, dogs have surrounded me. "The assembly of the wicked have enclosed me." Now listen to this. 1,000 years before Jesus died, listen to what King David prophesied. "They pierced my hands and my feet." They pierced my hands and my feet. I want us just to think for a few moments about what Jesus suffered physically on that cross. The Bible says he was poured out like water. Verse 14, "I am poured out like water." That's a reference to complete exhaustion. Jesus Christ had had no sleep for over 24 hours. He had gone through the agony in Gethsemane. He had been beaten all night long. He had been abused by the soldiers. His beard had been plucked out by the roots. He had had to carry that heavy cross through the hot streets of Jerusalem. And he was just absolutely, completely, physically exhausted. He said, "I'm poured out like water." Then he says, in verse number 14, "All my bones are out of joint." If you've ever had a bone out of joint, if you've ever even had a finger out of joint or a shoulder out of joint, you know the excruciating pain to have a bone out of joint as the nerves around that joint are pressed. And can you imagine what it meant for Jesus Christ as he was lifted up on that cross by his hands, nailed to, by his hands to that cross? As it was shoved into the ground, how his body, the weight of his body would pull on his elbows and his arms. And as he weakened and his muscles weakened through the day, by the time a few hours had gone by, his wrists were out of joint, his elbows were out of joint, his shoulders were out of joint, his knees bent in that unusual position, they would be locked out of joint. And all day long as he hung there, dozens upon dozens of muscle spasms would go up and down his arms and into his chest and up and down his legs, excruciating pain. All my bones are out of joint. He says in verse number 14, my heart is like wax. As Jesus was dying on that cross, he began to experience respiratory failure. His heart began to race. Many times faster than normal. His lungs would be burning, gasping for air. His body would be trying to supply the oxygen. And he was going through just respiratory failure. And terrible pain would go through his chest as the water began to encase his lungs and his heart muscle. And his heart would become like wax. My friend, the Bible says that when Jesus died, that one of the soldiers pierced his side with a spear, and it says that water and blood came out. And any doctor can tell you that when there is an absolute rupture of the heart muscle, that there will be water and blood mixed in the cavity of the chest. Jesus literally, my friends, died of a broken heart. He died of a broken heart for our sins, but he died of a broken heart literally as his heart absolutely exploded within him. Heart was like wax. Unbelievable thirst. Verse number 15, he says, my tongue cleaves to my jaws. As he went through that ordeal in the sun without water, dehydration would set in and he absolutely was parched. Some of you have had to go 24 hours or so before a surgery without water. You've had to go through the recovery room without water. You know what it feels like to be without water, don't you? It's terrible. And then it says in verse number 16, they pierced my hands and my feet. Not with tiny nails, but they took huge spikes about 7 inches long. And they stretched out Jesus' arm and they put those spikes right into the joint of his wrist, right at the base of his hand. And they drove those spikes into his arm with a mallet. Then they bent his knees up and they twisted them to the side and they put his ankle bones one on top of the other. And then with one huge spike, they drove that spike through the joints of his ankles. You can imagine to be hanging there for hours, hanging to a cross, suffocating and having to push yourself up on those on that nail going through your wrist, not being able to stand the pain and coming down and hanging with all your weight upon the nails in your wrist. And when you couldn't breathe, to have to push up once more to try to get some air. Jesus did that hour after hour, up and down in agony. It was a terrible, hideous way to die. His physical suffering. But my friend, as great as his physical suffering was, there was still a greater kind of suffering, and that was the emotional suffering. I want you to look at a few verses with me. Look at verse number 7. It says, all they that see me laugh me to scorn. They shoot out the lip, they shake the head, saying, he trusted on the Lord that he would deliver him. Let him deliver him, seeing he delighted in him. See how they mock him, his enemies. Not only verses 7, 8, but look at verse number 13. They gaped upon me. That is, they made faces at me. with their mouths as a ravening and a roaring lion. Verse number 18, they part my garments. He was naked, stripped completely naked on the cross. They part my garments and they cast lots upon my vesture. Can you imagine what it meant for Jesus to suffer that ridicule? Can you imagine what it meant for Jesus, knowing that he was the Son of God, to hear someone say to him, if you're the Son of God, why don't you come down? Yes, King of the Jews, come down and sit on the throne. We'll make you our king. Yeah, you said God heard you. Let's see if he hears you now. Imagine that, Jesus, surrounded by his own creation, his own people, to hear them say, blasphemer, false prophet. Imagine what it meant for Jesus Christ, the one who throughout all eternity, before he came to this earth, throughout all eternity, he was absolutely robed in splendor, to be stripped and to be naked before his own creation, and to have them mock him and jeer him. He was rejected. There was a suffering of ridicule, but he was also rejected by his people. John chapter 1 says this, he came unto his own, and his own received him not. Jesus Christ came to his own world, and he came to his own people, and they rejected him. He came unto his own, and his own received him not. Think of it. Now you think of this, my friend. To love only as God can love. To love like Jesus could love and be rejected. Many of you here, you know what it is to be rejected. You've experienced the dagger of rejection in your heart. Imagine what it meant for God and his love, the Lord Jesus Christ, to love with all the strength of Almighty God and be rejected. What did it mean? What did it feel like? Heartbreaking. But what did he say? What did Jesus say when he was suffering his physical death? When his heart was breaking because he was being rejected and ridiculed? What did he say? Here's what he said. Father, forgive them. They know not what they do. Father, forgive them. There was physical suffering. There was emotional suffering. But I want to tell you what made the cross so horrible. You want to see what made the cross absolutely beyond our comprehension to understand how terrible it was? It wasn't the physical suffering. It wasn't the emotional suffering. But the real torture for Jesus on this cross was the spiritual suffering. The spiritual suffering of the cross. Now I want you to think with me, my friends. All through this ordeal, Jesus remained silent. They beat him. They slapped his face. They said, prophesy to his prophet. And the Bible says he was silent. He wouldn't answer them. They mocked him. They hauled him before King Herod. He wouldn't speak. And when he was being blasphemed, when he was being rejected by his people, when he was to stand before his people for the opportunity to give a defense, when they said, crucify him, what did Jesus say? He didn't say anything. He was silent. And even in the physical suffering, even as they nailed him to that cross, even as he endured the hideous physical pain of the cross, the Bible says, as a sheep before its shears is dumb, so he opened not his mouth. He did not say anything. In all that agony, he did not complain. But my friend, it was a spiritual suffering that caused him to say this. The first nine words of this chapter tell us the spiritual suffering Jesus experienced. He said, my God, why hast thou forsaken me? Here was the torture on the cross for Jesus. It wasn't to be ridiculed. It wasn't being rejected. It wasn't the physical pain. What made the cross so terrible for Jesus was that he was abandoned by his God. He was abandoned by his Heavenly Father. And out of the darkness, out of that absolute blackness that came on the earth those last 3 hours, they said they heard him cry out, my God, why hast thou forsaken me? And the word cry out there is a word which means he shrieked. Jesus didn't just mumble it, but he shrieked out the words, my God, why hast thou forsaken me? Why did he say that? Because, now listen to me, two reasons why Jesus cried out, my God, why hast thou forsaken me? Number one, because what he loved more than anything, he had lost. What did Jesus love more than anything? I'll tell you what he loved more than anything. He loved the fellowship with his Father more than anything. Throughout eternity, he and his Father had been perfectly one. And he said as he went through his ministry, he said, I do always those things that please my Father, and he's with me always. There was never a moment for those 33 years from that first cry in Bethlehem's stall all the way to Mount Calvary. There was never a moment when God was not pleased with Jesus and was not with him. But in those last hours on that cross, God abandoned Jesus. God the Father abandoned God the Son. He left him. He forsook his own Son. And Jesus, when he felt that, when he sensed that even God had turned away from him, he couldn't stand it. He said, my God, why hast thou forsaken me? My friend, listen, the most wicked person in Knoxville, Tennessee, has not yet been completely forsaken by God. They walk out in this beautiful sunshine, a gift from God. They hear the beautiful sound of the birds today, the gift from God. They drink the water. They breathe the air. They experience what it means to be alive. God's presence is still, even with the most wicked, somehow with them, but not with Jesus. He was absolutely, utterly forsaken by God. Left. What Jesus loved more than anything, he lost. That was why he cried out. But the second reason he cried out was not only because what he loved more than anything he lost, but because what he hated more than anything he had become. What did Jesus hate more than anything? He hated sin. He was as holy as God the Father was holy. He was absolutely pure. He had never sinned. He was the Son of God. Yet in that cross and on that cross, Jesus Christ became sin. What he hated, he became. The Bible says in 2 Corinthians that God made him, Jesus, to be sin for us, who knew no sin, that we might be made the righteousness of God in him. I don't understand that, friends. You don't understand it. But the Bible says on that cross, the sinless, sovereign Son of God became sin, your sin, and my sin. He actually became it. And can you imagine what it meant for Jesus, the Son of God, the only holy one, to become sin? To become sin. My friend, listen. You and I can think of things on this earth that are revolting to us. All of us have things that just absolutely turn our stomach. We shiver when we think about it. But can you imagine what it meant for Jesus to become sin? What his soul, what his spirit must have experienced? So he cried out, my God, why hast thou forsaken me? What did Jesus suffer on the cross? He suffered physical suffering. He suffered emotional suffering. He suffered spiritual suffering. And now I want to ask you this question. Why did he do it? Why? Why? Because the cross of suffering, now listen, was also a cross of substitution. My friend, he took your place. Why did Jesus have to experience this? Why did Jesus have to endure this? Because it was what you deserved and what I deserved. You see, my friend, so that you would not have to go to hell, and so that I would not have to go to hell, Jesus had to experience our hell. And he experienced the hell for all the billions of people who've ever lived. While he was on that cross, Jesus took our place. Driving in the car last evening, and as I was coming home, I was listening to a Christian station, and a man came on singing a song that fits perfectly into what we're talking about this morning. He took my place. Here's what the song says. I was guilty with nothing to say. And they were coming to take me away. But then a voice from heaven was heard that said, let him go. Take me instead. And I should have been crucified. I should have suffered and died. I should have hung on that cross in disgrace. But Jesus, God's Son, took my place. That crown of thorns, the spear deep in his side, and the pain should have been mine. Those rusty nails were meant for me, but Christ took them and he let me go free. And I should have been crucified. I should have suffered and died. I should have hung on that cross in disgrace, but Jesus, God's Son, took my place. Friend, why did Jesus go to the cross? He took your place. He took my place. He was abandoned by God that you might be received. He was naked that you might have the clothes of righteousness. He was thirsty that you might be quenched, that your thirst would be quenched forever. He was heartbroken. His heart broke on the cross that you and I might have joy. He was in agony that you and I might have peace. My friend, he died that you might live. Jesus took our place. Praise God, he took our place. I close with calling your attention to one amazing statement. Would you look at verse 6? To me, the most amazing statement of all when you think about it. But I am a worm. I am a worm. Can you think of that? Jesus was the great I am. You remember that? Jesus looked at them and he said, before Abraham was, I am. I am God in the flesh. I am the God in the Old Testament who said, I am that I am. Jesus said, I am. I am Lord God in human body. But the great I am said, I am a worm. I have become a worm. Something that's interesting here that I want you to note is the word for worm here is the word for a particular type of worm. It was a worm that was crushed. And as this worm was crushed, a dye was excreted from its body. And they would crush this type of worm because they would use the dye to dye white garments red. Jesus said, I am that worm. I shed my blood. But I shed my blood not that you might become red. I shed my blood that you that are red with sins might become white. The Bible says the blood of Jesus Christ, God's Son, cleanses from all sin. Every sin, past, present, future. My friend, every sin that you've ever committed or you ever will commit, Jesus died for that. And when God saves you through Christ, the blood of Christ makes you as white as snow. God says, though your sins are as scarlet, they'll be white as snow. Though they're red like crimson, they'll be as wool. The great English poet and playwright Shakespeare, one of his greatest works was a play known as Macbeth. Maybe you've read it, maybe you've seen it at some time, but in that great play, Macbeth, a woman known as Lady Macbeth commits murder. And as she has committed murder, the guilt of God comes upon her, and her guilt is so terrible that she begins to go slowly insane. And she begins to see a spot on her hand. A spot where she committed the crime, a spot of murder. And she begins to wash her hands. She begins to wash them day and night, but the spot won't go away. And she begins to smell. To her, it smells like old blood. And she perfumes her hands day and night, but she cannot wash the spot away, and she cannot perfume away the smell. And though she tries and tries and tries, there's nothing that will cleanse the spot. Now, friend, listen to me today. You may be here. You may be a member of a Baptist church. You may be a member of this Baptist church. You may be a Methodist, a Presbyterian, a Catholic. You may be active in a church. Perhaps you've never been to church. Perhaps you've not lived the kind of life that you think is a good life, or perhaps you think you've lived a good life. But my friend, no matter what you've done, deep down in your heart, perhaps today it's like there's a spot there. And no matter how you try, there's that spot of guilt. You just don't know if you've done enough. You don't know if you're on your way to heaven or not. You're afraid that if you were to die, perhaps I haven't done enough. Maybe I wouldn't make it. And it's a spot. It's like a spot in your soul, and it's never made clean. My friend, I want to tell you, there is a spot of guilt in our lives before we come to know Jesus Christ that only one thing can take away, and that is the blood of the Son of God. Jesus said, if I set you free, you'll be free indeed. And if Jesus makes you clean, you'll be clean indeed. My friend, no matter what is in your heart, no matter how much guilt is in your life today, I don't care what you've done in your life, I don't care what your crime is, today, if you will give your life to Jesus, if you in all your heart will believe in Jesus Christ and ask Him to cleanse you, He'll cleanse you of every spot. Absolutely pure. Absolutely. Because that's the reason Jesus died. Listen. If you can go to heaven, friend, without the blood of Jesus Christ, then Jesus died in vain. If one person gets to heaven any way other than having their sins washed away by the blood of Jesus Christ, then Jesus died in vain. He died because there was no other way.
1: 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Nothing but the blood of Jesus. The blood of Jesus can take away the guilt of your sin this evening. 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

In case you didn't hear, just a while ago, we talked about the importance of being calm in case of emergency. If all we do is panic when things go wrong, well, that doesn't help our situation. Instead, when we have a peace, when we have a clear, decisive mind, when things go wrong, we will know exactly what to do. When someone comes into the emergency room, the doctors, the nurses there, they don't panic at all that is happening. Well, maybe they do inside, but they don't show it on their face. They immediately take action in order to stop the emergency that is happening. Philippians says, "And the peace of God, which passes all understanding, shall keep your hearts and minds through Christ Jesus." It will guard our thoughts. It will keep our minds.

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Maybe it was a song that touched your heart in a difficult moment, or it was wise words from one of our programs. Would you let us know? 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That's P.O. 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
1: Well, friend, our time together once more is coming to an end. 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

0: WYFQ-FM Indian Trail and KYFO Ogden. From the studios of the Bible Broadcasting Network, we present Christian Classics, reading from a book that has influenced the lives of many people. 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
1: Today, I'll be reading Chapter 9 from the book In the Arena. My diary tells me we sailed on August 31st, 1937, with Jack and Ella Graham and their two children. The ship could not go farther than Japan, but we were assured it would be possible to transship there for Hong Kong. We had some adventures in Japan, but my next platform occurred on September 9, when our boat pulled into Hong Kong. I was thrilled and happy over the prospect of having little daughter in school at Kunming. John's sister, Catherine Coon Harrison, and her husband were in missionary work in that big city, so our girlie could stay with her uncle and aunt, so I told myself. Imagine the shock, then, to find a telegram awaiting us at Hong Kong. Send Catherine to Chi Phu with Grace Liddell. It appeared that Miss Liddell, one of our union workers, was going to Chi Phu to help on the teaching staff. A safe boat had been procured, and mission headquarters thought it a golden opportunity to get Catherine into our China Inland Mission School. But I was totally unprepared to give up my girlie so soon. I knew that, in one sense, it was giving her up for life. Although our mission planned that children join their parents when possible for holiday times, one never again could watch them grow from day to day. The parting was excruciating for me, and for hours afterward I could not sit, lie down, or do anything but grieve. I pored over all I would miss in putting her to bed at night, her sweet, childish ways, the likelihood she would forget me to some extent. None of the poignant details did I miss. The consequence was that I was fearfully broken.

up. My dear, patient husband walked the streets with me at night until I was so physically exhausted that I could lie down and fall into oblivion. Our boat out of Hong Kong to Haiphong was delayed, and so there was time to spare. I remember going to a Bible class when the subject was praise. The teacher stood at the doorway shaking hands with us at the close. As she took my hand, she looked at me very significantly and said, "The sacrifice of praise." My inward reaction was, "But you have no children." It was true, she and her husband were childless. Nevertheless, she had planted a truth from the Word in my heart which I have never forgotten. There are times when it is sacrifice to praise Him in the human sense. In the light of Calvary, nothing we can offer should be called sacrifice. But there are so few things we can offer Him. This should be considered a privilege. We took a boat to Haiphong and then through French Indochina by train into Yunnan. It was during the long hours of sitting in the train that the Lord spoke to me. He said something like this, "Well, dear, you have indulged your grief. You have gone over your loss minutely and by detail. The last time you would give her a bath, the last night to tuck her into bed, the last energetic bear hug from the impetuous little arms, the last sight of lovely childhood sprawled gracefully in sleep, and so on. And now I would counsel you. What good did it do you? Emotionally, you were as worn and limp as a rag. It did not profit you physically. It did not help little Catherine at all. It was a drag on your poor husband. Of what use was it to indulge your grief? Next time, for this is only the first parting of many times to come, let me counsel you to gird up your loins and try to be a soldier. There are many small helps you can use, especially in the area of the mind. Refuse to let your mind dwell on your loss. It will not make you love her less. Deliberately think of something more helpful, or anything rather than your loss. I have given you a thing called common sense. Summon that to your aid. Common sense will tell you to avoid all scenes which harrow the feelings, singing or music, for instance. Deliberately plan your goodbye so that emotion will be strained as little as possible. When you return home after the loved one has left, change the furniture of her room around so as not to stir up memories which cause useless grief, and so on. But, Lord, I argued, wouldn't that make me hard? I do not want to lose the ability to feel. You will not, he promised. In fact, it will go all the deeper when it is not allowed to evaporate in bursts of emotion. Sublimate your feelings. Rechannel your attention toward helping someone else. And so he taught me, bless his precious name. Never again did I allow myself to be so broken up over a grief. And I found that common sense was a good aid. Also, my love and my concern for my children certainly have never become less. That train trip is wonderfully scenic as it climbs the heights toward Kunming, which is 6,000 feet above sea level. And the beauty of my dear Lord's handiwork, coupled with his direct dealing with me in my heart, was healing and quieting to me. I needed it, because at Kunming another blow awaited me, another frustration. It had never entered my head that perhaps the mission would not reassign us to Lisu work. The reader will have foreseen this long ago, but I certainly did not. Mr. Fraser had prophesied I could not stand the rough mountain life physically, and after only 10 months of it I had to be carried out sick. Moreover, it had taken nearly 2 months' time from two other workers, Nurse Davies and Miss Embry, who had had to go in and help me. It was perfectly natural that the mission should decide against our return to the Lisu, but it had never entered my wildest imagination, and our relatives, Catherine and Dave Harrison, seeing that, pitied me. "Whatever will Isabel do when she hears she is not to return to the Lisu?" they whispered to one another. On September 27th, my diary tells me, we were called in for an interview with Mr. Fraser. He told us, gently, that we would be temporarily stationed at Peoshan, with freedom to go to Lisuland on trips. My diary also records that on that occasion, he frankly stated he wanted John as his assistant superintendent for West Yunnan. This was not disagreeable to my hubby. He still enjoyed Chinese work equally as much as Lisu, so it was quite a happy designation for him.

Not so for me. I had always felt like a square peg in a round hole in Chinese work, partly, no doubt, because I had had to be a pioneer evangelist, which was never my forte. Bible teaching was where I felt at home, and mothering. Miss Frances Brooke, author of My Goal is God Himself, and one of my spiritual counselors for years, used to say that she considered my chief gift was that of mothering the Lisu Church. I believe she was right, but there had to be converts already born again, or a little church already formed before one could mother the people, or break the word in its deeper meaning to them. I had both in Lisuland, converts and churches. In Peoshan, the church numbered but a mere handful, and Miss Winifred Embry was mothering them very capably. At the same time, a situation was arising in the Lisu church at Oak Flat, which gave me much anxiety. My mother wings were fluttering in alarm over the young. On the 1st of October, I decided to have a special time of prayer for Oak Flat, and also lay before the Lord the soreness of my heart at being shut out of Lisuland. I did not want to stand in the way of my husband's promotion, but my heart seemed tied to the Lisu Christians. I must get the victory over it. For some years it had been my habit to fast and pray one morning a month for my own spiritual needs, the church's needs, and world revival. Miss Ruth Paxson had started me on this habit. My diary records that while I was waiting before the Lord on this occasion, He unexpectedly gave me some verses in Zephaniah 3. In that day shalt thou not be ashamed, for then I will take away out of the midst of thee them that rejoice in pride. I will also leave in the midst of thee an afflicted and poor people, and they shall trust in the name of the Lord. Sing, O daughter of Zion, the Lord hath taken away thy judgments. The Lord is in the midst of thee. Thou shalt not see evil any more. The Lord thy God in the midst of thee is mighty. He will save. I will save her that halteth. At that time I will bring you again when I turn back your captivity before your eyes. The first part of what I have quoted applied exactly to the Oak Flat situation, and the latter part, I felt, was God's promise to take me back into Lisu work. Friends marveled at my happiness as we packed to go to Peoshan. They did not know the secret consolations of my dear Lord. This, too, is a part of the platform of frustrations. The end is that we may know Him and the power of His resurrection. There was no Burma Road in those days. One traveled overland, stage by stage. So it was October 27th when we arrived in Peoshan. My diary records, our two soldier escorts accepted Christ. Miss Embry and the Chinese church leaders came out to greet us and gave us a wonderful reception. We were there just a little more than a month when a letter came from Mr. Fraser saying he must ask us to make a trip to Oak Flat. The situation had become acute, and if the church was to be saved from a split, some missionary able to speak the language must go in immediately. He would love to have gone himself, but he was too far away and tied up with other duties. We were also to act as escort to a new Lisu missionary, Victor Christensen, who was to stay at Oak Flat and learn the language. Mr. Fraser hastened to add, "Remember, this is not a permanent designation. You do not need to move all your things in, but you will need enough to set up housekeeping for a few months. It would be good for Victor to have the comfort of experienced seniors for a little while." When I heard that, I slipped away to our bedroom and carefully closed the door. I did not want to shock my dear husband by my unseemly levity. But when privacy was well secured, I danced with joy. "Temporary designation," I gloated gaily. "So says you, my dearly beloved super, so says you." He was indeed dearly beloved. He lived on the same high plane as Amy Carmichael, and his godly life, coupled with brainy leadership, never ceased to inspire us. But he did not know of the Lord's promise to me to send me back to the Lisu. "So says you," I continued, "but not so says the Lord." Then, remembering what I owed to that dear master, I dropped on my knees in worship. Really deep worship is wordless. Words are too shallow to carry the weight of the heart's adoration. How wondrously He had wrought! He had promised to take me back to Lisuland, just between Him and me, and here, less than 2 months after arrival in Peoshan, we were on our way into Lisuland. December 13th, we climbed the hill to the west of the city and set our faces toward the Salween. Officially, it was a temporary designation. We found the church much confused over law and grace, and we felt that a longer period of Bible study with church leaders was needed. We suggested that the three

3 months of the rainy season should be given to teaching. Mr. Fraser was very enthusiastic about the idea, and so began our first Rainy Season Bible School, RSBS for short. It was a most blessed time, thrilling proof that this was what the Lisu Church needed. Then on September 30th, 1938, as we were all packed to take a long trip into Burma to the famous Gumu Church, runners came with shattering news. Mr. Fraser was dead. He'd contracted malignant cerebral malaria and never recovered consciousness. Our superintendent had gone home to God. Personally, I have never ceased to miss him. Nearly 18 years have passed, but at crises of decision, I still often think, what would Mr. Fraser do? But to continue my story, with our superintendent gone, all missionaries remained at the station where they were. So the Kuhn family just continued on in Lisuland. Mr. Gladstone Porteous became superintendent for the province, but as Yunnan was such a large field, he never once got west to visit us. At length, in 1940, it was decided to divide the province into east and west, and John Kuhn was made acting assistant superintendent of the west. This meant he was supervisor of Chinese as well as tribal work. From time to time, a question arose as to the Kuhn family moving out to Peoshan, where John would be near the telegraph office. So the matter of temporary designation hung over our head for years. Frustrations have much to do in conforming us into his image. Yes, suffering, but also his sweet, consoling fellowship in that suffering. It reveals to us the power of his resurrection, and when he arranges a release for us that no mortal could manipulate, we come to know him. Today we have been reading from the book In the Arena by Isabel Kuhn, published by Moody Press.

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1: I am a Christian. When I say I am a Christian, I'm not shouting, I'm clean living. I am whispering, I was lost, now I'm found and forgiven. When I say I'm a Christian, I don't speak of this with pride. I'm confessing that I stumbled and need Christ to be my guide. When I say I'm a Christian, I'm not trying to be strong. I am professing that I am weak, and I need His strength to carry on. When I say I am a Christian, I'm not bragging of success. I'm admitting I have failed and need God to clean up my mess. When I say I am a Christian, I'm not claiming to be perfect. My flaws are far too visible. But God believes I'm worth it. And when I say I am a Christian, I still feel the sting of pain. I have my share of heartaches, and so I call upon His name. When I say I am a Christian, I'm not holier than thou. I'm just a simple sinner who received God's grace somehow. Boy, I thought that really put it into perspective. And if I said to you today, what are you depending on to get you to heaven? Or shall I better put it this way? Who are you depending on to get you to heaven? Is it you, your church, your baptism, your family, your home, where you were born, how you grew up? Well, let me tell you, Jesus said, I am the way, the truth, and the life. No man comes to the Father but by me. Have I really trusted Jesus as my Savior? And if not, we at BBN would be more than happy to share that to you. What a privilege we have to communicate the most important message in all the world. Thank you for making it possible.

There was an unnamed woman in Mark chapter 5. For 12 years her life had been in shambles. She suffered a great deal under the care of many doctors and had spent all she had, yet instead of getting better, she got worse. But having heard about Jesus, she made her way to him, touched him, and was freed from her suffering.

communicating the gospel and our faith with you tonight. We're BBN, and no matter how hard we try, it seems that our listeners continue to say it best. And this one came to our BBN Japanese ministry recently. It says, BBN is truly indispensable to me. Through its messages, I have been comforted, encouraged, convicted of my sin, and led to repentance in many different ways. Also, a sister in Christ with a disability who was unable to attend church had almost given up on her faith. But through BBN, she regained her faith. She is deeply grateful. I pray that the Lord will richly bless your ministry and the work of sharing the gospel.

Now streams in the desert for July 31st. And why take ye thought for raiment? Consider the lilies of the field, how they grow. They toil not, neither do they spin. And yet I say unto you that even Solomon in all his glory was not arrayed like one of these. Matthew 6. You know, standing, searching for life, one at first glance would hardly find it on the hillside in the heat of midsummer. The blistering winds from the burning desert daily pass over it, and the freshness and the spring beauty of the poppy, the daisy and the buttercup, has faded. One views nothing but the mellow golden brown of the dried grass, broken by the dusty gray-green sage, and here and there a deep, dead umber of dried-up shrubs. Contrary to what one beholds in the panoramic scene before him, life is there. Life is reigning, not death. It is there in infinitely greater abundance than when the field was bathed in emerald green. There is life sufficient to dress a score of hills next spring. Bend down and peer into that parched grass, and an entire new creation of God's handiwork will come into perspective within the withered tangle. For of all the plant life out there, the seed vessels are among the most wonderful. Even the little unpretentious weeds that would scarcely capture your glance when in bloom develop forms of quaint beauty as the capsules ripen. And now that their task for the season is completed, they lie stored with vitality in the midst of their arid surroundings. Unfold the parable step by step. Go back to the sunburst days of early spring. The annuals that carpeted the slope in a riot of color had each but one life then, a perishing survival, though it appeared so vibrant in its brief existence. Left alone, it stood condemned already. But there is hope in the seed.

0: Some people have the annoying tendency of referring to everything as a miracle. Hi, I'm Chuck Swindoll. It's a miracle. I found the one skirt in my size at the store today. That's not a miracle. I was thinking of her, and she called. It was a miracle. No, those things are not miracles. Frankly, we cheapen the word when we make everything throughout the day a miracle. Listen to me. A miracle breaks with the laws of nature. There's not a rational reason or a scientific explanation of what happens. That's a miracle. The Red Sea parting. Lazarus being raised from the dead. Now, those were real miracles.
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1: Unshackled of Pacific Garden Mission presents History's Greatest Sermons, where we share the personal history of godly men who brought forth the truth of the gospel in powerful sermons to a world long ago. Can you imagine sitting at the feet of one of history's greatest preachers and hearing their greatest sermons? Picture yourself on an old wooden pew in Charles Spurgeon's London church, or perched in a tree in the fields of a George Whitefield revival, or striding down the sawdust trail at a Billy Sunday prayer meeting. Whatever the scene, hearing these great sermons from the past will be as fitting to today's Christians as the day they were first preached. And now, here are your hosts, Tim Lundeen and Kelly Robbins.
2: Morning, Kelly. Welcome back.
3: Thanks, and to you too, Tim.
2: It's good to see you. This is part two of a sermon. So if you're on radio, I sure hope you were with us last week. And either way, if you want, download the app or visit us online. You can always listen to part one there, and you can listen to our entire library of History's Greatest Sermons. Yeah. But like I said, this is a part two. Kelly, remind us who we're hearing from and what it's all about.
3: This was Charles Finney.
2: Right.
3: And he began as a lawyer. But in his legal studies, they required an understanding of the Mosaic Law. This led his curious mind to dig into the Bible, to delve deeper. And ultimately, the Lord used it to convert him, to bring him unto himself. His work as an evangelist, a theology professor, and college president was all influenced by the study of the law.
2: Right.
3: And you'll hear him speaking to crowds kind of like he's talking to a jury. That note comes clear. Or presenting a case.
2: Yeah.
3: So he lays things out. You'll hear it today. In part one, we heard Finney define what it means to overcome the world. Who overcomes? That would be the person born of the world, you and me and everybody.
2: Which is everybody, right.
3: And ultimately becoming born again and born of the Spirit of God. He's just about to launch into the how.
2: Right. And I actually want to know how Charles Finney would explain that. So let's listen into Charles Finney and part two of his sermon, Victory Over the World Through Faith.
4: But we must pass to inquire how this victory over the world is achieved. The great agent is the Holy Spirit. Without him, no good result is ever achieved in the Christian's heart or life. The text you observe says, "This is the victory that overcometh the world, even our faith." But here the question might be raised. Does this mean that faith of itself overcomes the world, or is this the meaning, that we overcome by or through our faith? Doubtless the latter is the precise meaning. Believing in God and having realizing impressions of His truth and character made upon our mind by the Holy Ghost, given to those who truly believe, we gain the victory over the world. Faith implies three things: perception of truth, an interest in it, the committal or giving up of the mind to be interested and controlled by these objects of faith. Perception of the truth must come first in order, for there can be no belief of unknown and unperceived truth. Next, there must be an interest in the truth,

0: which shall wake up the mind to fixed and active attention. And thirdly, there must be a voluntary committal of the mind to the control of truth. The mind must wholly yield itself up to God to be governed entirely by His will and to trust Him and Him alone as its own present and eternal portion. Again, faith receives Christ. The mind first perceives Christ's character and His relations to us, sees what He does for us, and then deeply feeling its own need of such a Savior and of such a work wrought in and for us as Jesus alone can do, it goes forth to receive and embrace Jesus as its own Savior. This action of the soul in receiving and embracing Christ is not sluggish. It is not a state of dozing quietism. No, it involves the soul's most strenuous activity. And this committal of the soul must become a glorious, living, energizing principle. The mind not only perceiving, but yielding itself up with the most fervid intensity to be Christ's and to receive all the benefits of His salvation into our own souls. Again, faith receives Christ into the soul as King in all His relations to rule over the whole being, to have our heart's supreme confidence and affection, to receive the entire homage of our obedience and adoration, to rule, in short, over us and fulfill all the functions of Supreme King over our whole moral being. Within our very souls, we receive Christ to live and energize there, to reign forever there as on His own rightful throne. Now, a great many seem to stop short of this entire and perfect committal of their whole soul to Christ. They stop short, perhaps, with merely perceiving the truth, satisfied and pleased that they have learned the theory of the gospel. Or perhaps some go one step further and stop with being interested, with having their feelings excited by the things of the gospel, thus only going to the second stage. Or perhaps they seem to take faith, but not Christ. They think to believe, but after all do not cordially and with all the heart welcome Christ Himself into the soul. All these various steps stop short of really taking hold of Christ. They, none of them, result in giving the victory over the world. The true Bible doctrine of faith represents Christ as coming into the very soul. Behold, I stand at the door and knock. If any man hear my voice and open the door, I will come into him and sup with him and he with me. What could more forcibly and beautifully teach the doctrine that by faith Christ is introduced into the very soul of the believer to dwell there by His gracious presence? Since my mind has been drawn to the subject, I have been astonished to see how long I have been in a purblind state of perception in respect to this particular view of faith. Of a long time, I had scarcely seen it. Now I see it beaming forth in lines of glory on almost every page. The Bible seems to blaze with the glorious truth. Christ in the soul, the hope of glory. God, Christ, dwelling in our body as in a temple. I am amazed that a truth so rich and so blessed should have been seen so dimly when the Bible reveals it so plainly. Christ received into the very soul by faith, and thus brought into the nearest possible relations to our heart and life. Christ Himself becoming the all-sustaining power within us, and thus securing the victory over the world. Christ living and energizing in our hearts, this is the great central truth in the plan of sanctification. And this no Christian should fail to understand as he values the victory over the world and the living communion of the soul with its Maker. It is in the very nature of the case impossible that if faith receive Christ into the soul, it should not overcome the world. If the new birth actually brings the mind into this new state and brings Christ into the soul, then, of course, Christ will reign in that soul. The supreme affections will be yielded most delightfully to Him, and the power of the world over that mind will be broken. Christ cannot dwell in any soul without absorbing the supreme interest of that soul. And this is, of course, equivalent to giving the victory over the world. He who does not habitually overcome the world is not born of God. In saying this, I do not intend to affirm that a true Christian may not sometimes be overcome by sin, but I do affirm that overcoming the world is the general rule and falling into sin is only the exception. This is the least that can be meant by the language of our text and by similar declarations which often occur in the Bible, just as in the passage, "He that is born of God doth not commit sin, and he cannot sin because he is born of God." Nothing less can be meant than this, that he cannot sin uniformly, cannot make sinning his business, and can sin, if at all, only occasionally and aside from the general current of his life. In the same manner, we should say of a man who is in general truthful, that he is not a liar. I will not contend for more than this respecting either of these passages, but for so much as this I must contend, that the newborn souls here spoken of do in general overcome the world. The general fact respecting them is that they do not sin and are not in bondage to Satan. The affirmations of Scripture respecting them must at least embrace their general character. What is a religion good for that does not overcome the world? What is the benefit of being born into such a religion if it leave the world still swaying its dominion over our hearts? What avails a new birth, which after all fails to bring us into a likeness to God, into the sympathies of His family and of His kingdom, which leaves us still in bondage to the world and to Satan? What can there be of such a religion more than the name? With what reason can any man suppose that such a religion fits his heart for heaven, supposing it leaves him earthly-minded, sensual, and selfish? We see why it is that the infidels have proclaimed the gospel of Christ to be a failure. You may not be aware that of late, infidels have taken the ground that the gospel of Christ is a failure. They maintain that it professes to bring men out from the world, but fails to do so, and hence is manifestly a failure. Now, you must observe that the Bible does indeed affirm, as infidels say, that those who are truly born of God do overcome the world. This we cannot deny and should not wish to deny. Now, if the infidel can show that the new birth fails to produce this result, he has carried his point, and we must yield ours. This is perfectly plain, and there can be no escape for us. But the infidel is in fault in his premises. He assumes the current Christianity of the age as a specimen of real religion and builds his estimate upon this. He proves, as he thinks, and perhaps proves truly, that the current Christianity does not overcome the world. We must demur to his assuming this current Christianity as real religion, for this religion of the mass of nominal professors did not answer the descriptions given of true piety in the Word of God. And, moreover, If this current type of religion were all that the gospel and the divine spirit can do for lost man, then we might as well give up the point in controversy with the infidel. For such a religion could not give us much evidence of coming from God, and would be of very little value to man, so little as scarcely to be worth contending for. Truly, if we must take the professedly Christian world as Bible Christians, who would not be ashamed and confounded in attempting to confront the infidel? We know but too well that the great mass of professed Christians do not overcome the world, and we should be confounded quickly if we were to maintain that they do. Those professed Christians themselves know that they do not overcome the world. Of course, they could not testify concerning themselves that in their own case the power of the gospel is exemplified. In view of facts like these, I have often been astonished to see ministers setting themselves to persuade their people that they are really converted, trying to lull their fears and sustain their tottering hopes. Vain efforts. Those same ministers, it would seem, must know that they themselves do not overcome the world, and equally well must they know that their people do not. How fatal then to the soul must be such efforts to heal the hurt of God's professed people slightly, crying, "Peace, peace," when there is no peace. Let us sift this matter to the bottom, pushing the inquiry, do the great mass of professed Christians really overcome the world? It is a fact beyond question that with them, the things of this world are the realities, and the things of God are mere theories. Who does not know that this is the real state of great multitudes in the nominal church? Let the searching inquiry run through this congregation. What are those things that set your soul on fire, that stir up your warmest emotions and deeply agitate your nervous system? Are these the things of earth or the things of heaven, the things of time or the things of eternity, the things of self, or the things of God? How is it when you go into your closets? Do you go there to seek and find God? Do you in fact find there a present God? And do you hold communion there as a friend with friend? How is this? Now, you certainly should know that if your state is such that spiritual things are mere theories and speculations, you are altogether worldly and nothing more. It would be egregious folly and falsehood to call you spiritual-minded, and for you to think yourself spiritual would be the most fatal and foolish self-deception. You give none of the appropriate proofs of being born of God. Your state is not that of one who is personally acquainted with God and who loves him personally with supreme affection. Until we can put away from the minds of men the common error that the current Christianity of the church is true Christianity, we can make but little progress in converting the world. For, in the first place, we cannot save the church itself from bondage to the world in this life, nor from the direst doom of the hypocrite in the next. We cannot unite and arm the church in vigorous onset upon Satan's kingdom so that the world may be converted to God. We cannot even convince intelligent men of the world that our religion is from God and brings to fallen men a remedy for their depravity. For if the common Christianity of the age is the best that can be, and this does not give men the victory over the world, what is it good for? And if it really is of little worth or none, how can we hope to make thinking men prize it as of great value? There are but very few infidels who are as much in the dark as they profess to be on these points. There are very few of that class of men who are not acquainted with some humble Christians, whose lives commend Christianity and condemn their own ungodliness. Of course, they know the truth, that there is a reality in the religion of the Bible, and they blind their own eyes selfishly and most foolishly when they try to believe that the religion of the Bible is a failure and that the Bible is therefore a fabrication. Deep in their heart lies the conviction that here and there are men who are real Christians, who overcome the world and live by a faith unknown to themselves. In how many cases does God set some burning examples of Christian life before those wicked, skeptical men to rebuke them for their sin and their skepticism? Perhaps their own wife, or their children, their neighbors, or their servants. By such means, the truth is lodged in their mind, and God has a witness for himself in their consciences. I have perhaps before mentioned a fact which occurred at the South and was stated to me by a minister of the gospel who was acquainted with the circumstances of the case. There resided in that region a very worldly and a most ungodly man who held a great slave property and was withal much given to horse racing. Heedless of all religion and avowedly skeptical, he gave full swing to every evil propensity. But wicked men must one day see trouble. And this man was taken sick and brought to the very gates of the grave. His weeping wife and friends gather round his bed and begin to think of having some Christian called in to pray for the dying man's soul. "Husband," said the anxious wife, "shall I not send for our minister to pray with you before you die?" "No," he said. "I know him of old. I have no confidence in him. I have seen him too many times at horse races. There he was my friend, and I was his, but I don't want to see him now." "But who shall we get then?" continued the wife. "Send for my slave Tom," replied he. "He is one of my hostlers. I have often overheard him praying, and I know he can pray. Besides, I have watched his life and his temper, and I never saw anything in him inconsistent with Christian character. Call him in. I should be glad to hear him pray." Tom comes slowly and modestly in, drops his hat at the door, looks on his sick and dying master. "Tom," said the dying skeptic, "do you ever pray? Do you know how to pray? Can you pray for your dying master and forgive him?" "Oh, yes, massa, with all my heart," and drops on his knees and pours out a prayer for his soul. Now, the moral of this story is obvious. Place the skeptic on his dying bed, let that solemn hour arrive, and the inner convictions of his heart be revealed, and he knows of at least one man who is a Christian. He knows one man whose prayers he values more than all the friendship of all his former associates. He knows now that there is such a thing as Christianity, and yet you cannot suppose that he has this moment learned a lesson he never knew before. No, he knew just as much before. An honest hour has brought the inner convictions of his soul to light. Infidels generally know more than they have honesty enough to admit. The great error of those who profess religion but are not born of God is this: they are trying to be Christians without being born of God. They need to have that done to them which is said of Adam: "God breathed into him the breath of life, and he became a living soul." Their religion has in it none of the breath of God. It is a cold, lifeless theory. There is none of the living vitality of God in it. It is perhaps a heartless orthodoxy, and they may take a flattering unction to their hearts that their creed is sound, but do they love that truth which they profess to believe? They think it may be that they have zeal, and that their zeal is right and their heart right. But is their soul on fire for God and his cause? Where are they and what are they doing? Are they spinning out some fond theory or defending it at the point of the sword? Ah, do they care for souls? Does their heart tremble for the interests of Zion? Does their love for God and for souls set their orthodoxy and their creeds on fire so that every truth burns in their souls and glows forth from their very faces? If so, then you will not see them absent from the prayer meetings, but you will see that divine things take hold of their soul with overwhelming interest and power. You will see them living Christians, burning and shining lights in the world. Brethren, it cannot be too strongly impressed on every mind that the decisive characteristic of true religion is energy, not apathy. That its vital essence is life, not death.
1: That was Charles Finney, portrayed by John Green. Now, the foundational scripture that Charles Finney used was 1 John chapter 5, verse 4, and it says this, "Whoever is born of God overcomes the world." And he said simply, well, we overcome the world through faith, and the agent is the Holy Spirit. Something Charles Finney said was, "Without him, no good result is ever achieved in the Christian's heart or life."
2: You can faith without the Holy Spirit, but nothing good is achieved by it. It
1: right.
2: is empty.
1: Right.
2: It's doing the dues.
1: Now, to the maybe experienced or learned of those among our listeners, there's a bit of controversy around Charles Finney.
2: Okay.
1: Now, we don't often do this. We've had a number of great sermons and great ministers from the past, and we don't often pick on them. Okay. But I'm going to pick on Charles Finney for a minute here. Some of the criticism mounted against him was this cooperative element in our salvation, that we do something and it allows God to do whatever he needs to do, which rubs the fur the wrong way on a lot of people. They're like, well, it's entirely of God. There's nothing we can do. It's not a works-based thing.
2: However, without derailing you, you used a word that is important in that, allow. Our part is to allow, not to do, but we can say no. And if we say no and put up the blockade, we stymie the Holy Spirit. We stop him completely.
1: Right. So I was curious to know what Charles Finney would say when it came to, well, if I'm to overcome the world, what do I need to do? And it was at least reassuring to hear him remind us that the agent isn't us.
2: Yes.
1: It's the Holy Spirit.
2: Correct.
1: You can try all you want.
2: Oh, yeah, no.
1: You know, but you can't just say like, well, I'll, you know, like I said, yeah, you can try all you want. The Holy Spirit is the only one who can bring us out of the world without completely, you know, rapturing us away from this planet. We're still here, but we need to live as though we've overcome.
2: He is, one of God's great attributes is that he brings life from death.
1: Yeah.
2: And so even in our walk, things will be dead unless the Spirit fills them with life.
1: I do like he said, it's not about just being pleased with understanding the gospel.
2: Right.
1: Or even about being excited. Mm-hmm. That was really important because I feel like even today, especially in very hyper contemporary churches that are really, you step in and you're like, am I in church or is this a concert or something? Mm-hmm. They're hyping something up because to them it's an emotional experience.
2: Yes.
1: And he even challenges this. This is what, I don't know, 150 something plus years ago, more, 200
2: yes.
1: years ago,
2: yeah.
1: saying what happens when we're excited about the good news, but we don't let Christ reign as king,
2: right.
1: What kind of fake overcoming might we expect?
2: It becomes an experience
1: right.
2: that excites the serotonin in the brain, releases the serotonin. We leave feeling great, but then nothing comes of that.
1: Yeah.
2: And anything based on serotonin alone, as we all know, becomes addictive. You need a little bit more, a little bit more.
1: Or something more exciting comes along.
2: Then we'll go there.
1: More than happy to drop our faith completely.
2: Rushing here and there
1: yeah.
2: after, right?
1: So that was fascinating that he even mentioned it. It reminds me of these great sermons. They apply.
2: Mm-hmm.
1: It doesn't matter how old they are. They dealt with the same issues that we're dealing with today and the same struggles and triumphs that we get to experience today. They had them then as well. He also mentioned that idea of What sets your soul on fire, the things of the earth or the things of heaven?
2: Just take a few minutes and go, okay, where have I been lit up?
1: One concluding thought that really was important to me was, you can't overcome the world if we're still of the world. And it reminded me of the prayer that Jesus prayed when he was praying for his disciples.
2: Yeah.
1: This was John chapter 17. Yes. And he said, protect them.
2: Yeah.
1: He wasn't saying, well, in order for them to overcome the world, God, just take them out of the world. Right. Just pull them out. We're done. He said, no, just protect them because we're going to need it.
2: Yeah.
1: We're really going to need it.
2: Yeah. I love in the Old Testament, I believe Hosea, the name of the Lord is a strong tower.
1: Yes.
2: Those who call upon it run to them and are safe. And we need that even today. If you live in a country that feels safe, it actually isn't, because you're in a foreign land. Mm. You are a citizen of the new creation, right? And so we all need to know where our protection lies.
1: And when we're truly of the kingdom of God, his commandments, his ways, his spirit within us, then we have truly overcome the world.
2: This has been History's Greatest Sermons, an Unshackled production of Pacific Garden Mission, produced and directed by Timothy Gregory. 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

From Psalm 46, verses 1 and 2, we read, God is our refuge and strength, a very present help in trouble. Therefore we will not fear, though the earth be removed, and though the mountains be carried into the midst of the sea. Not only does our refuge provide safety and protection, but no other refuge will do. Our refuge, our sure foundation, is none other than our Savior, the Lord Jesus.

the Apostle Paul spent a great deal of time in prison, captivity, and under house arrest. During one of those times, he wrote a letter to Timothy, and some very helpful words can be found in 2 Timothy chapter 2, verses 1 through 9. He tells Timothy that God's grace leads to strength in verse 1. God's plan is still disciple-making. And finally, God's word is not bound even when we are.

One of the most important words in the English language is the word salvation. And salvation means to be delivered. It means to be taken off the hook from a terrible thing that may happen to us. And the important sense in which we use the word salvation is that salvation means to be delivered from sin. So the Bible says, believe on the Lord Jesus Christ and you will be saved. You will have salvation. Salvation, of course, means salvation from the penalty of sin, which is hell. It means salvation from the power of sin, which produces a wasted life. And finally, it means salvation from the very presence of sin. Yes, we live in a sinful world, but we're going to heaven someday. And that's what salvation really means. And that is its grand fulfillment. How can I receive salvation? Believe in Christ and you will be saved. That's what the Bible says, and that promise is yours today.

There were three crosses on Calvary's brow. On one was a man dying in sin. He did not receive Jesus. Opposite him was another man, a penitent, who was dying to sin, for he received Jesus as Savior and Lord. And on the middle cross was one dying for sin. Having no sin of his own and being God's anointed, he could die for others. The central cross made all the difference for those two thieves hanging alongside of Jesus, the difference between an eternal hell and an eternal heaven.

This is the parable of tomorrow. I looked at the mountain. "It's too hard, Lord," I said. "I cannot climb." "Take my hand," he whispered. "I will be your strength." I saw the road. "It's too long, Lord," I said. "So rough and long." "Take my love," he answered. "I will guard your feet." I looked at the sky. "The sun is gone," I said. "Already it grows dark." "Take the lantern of my word," he whispered. "That will be light enough." So we climbed. The road was narrow and steep, but the way was bright. And when the thorns reached out, they found his hand before they touched my own. And when my path grew rough, I knew it was his love that kept my feet from stumbling. Then I grew very tired. "I can go no farther, Lord," I said. But he answered, "Night is gone. Look up, my child." I looked, and it was dawn. Green valleys stretched below. "I can go on alone now," I said. And then I saw the marks. "Lord, thou art wounded. Thy hands are bleeding. Thy feet bruised. Was it for me?" He whispered, "I did it gladly." Then I fell at his feet. "Lord, lead me on," I cried. "No road too long, no valley too deep, if thou art with me. We walk together now, and shall forevermore."

Testimonies are rolling in, and here are a few. I'm writing to inform you that I have completed my class in 2 Thessalonians. I finished with a grade of 86, and I learned a few new things. Some things were renewed for me. And from Ecuador comes this note. I want to express my sincere gratitude for the opportunity to participate in your course. It has been a transformative experience that has deeply impacted my life. Thank you very much. 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
1: A prophet comes out from God to speak for God to man. A priest comes out from man to go to God to speak for man to God and to represent man. You see, the Lord Jesus is both prophet and priest. He came out from God and spoke for

0: which there is no extricating ourselves. When the man in this story heard the answer and knew the truth, he took the escape offered and never looked back. He spent the rest of his life telling others how to be rescued. This is the true story of James Blair and how his heart and mind and very life were unshackled.
1: You sure you can drive home, Jim?
2: Got here, didn't I?
1: Yeah, but you've had a few of my home brews since then.
2: All right. The horse knows the way.
1: I'll crank it for you, but you'll have to drive it.
2: See you later!

0: drink about an hour ago, and it went right to my head. Oh!
1: Shining the light of the world into the darkness, this is Unshackled. True life stories of real people dramatized and produced in Chicago by Pacific Garden Mission. Homeless people might claim a piece of ground, but they have no peace of mind until they come to Pacific Garden Mission. Here, they are protected from the elements and from predators. Here, they have a safe bunk, showers, and fresh clothing, and receive nourishing meals. Thanks to caring friends who send financial gifts, everything is free, even some medical and dental services offered in the Mission Clinic. The Mission is home to hundreds of homeless men, women, and children, offering classes and counseling, a place to start over. Pastors and counselors help them face the issues that led to their hardship, and they also lead them to the one who can change them, giving them help for today and hope for the future. And that same message goes out to the world in 15 different languages through this program. Now for broadcast around the earth, here is the true story of James Blair, episode number 3942 in the series Unshackled, the program that makes you face yourself and think.
2: Are you Mr. Blair's family?
3: I'm his brother. I came right away. How is he?
2: His condition is critical. He has a punctured lung and a crushed kidney.
3: Terrible accident. You should see the car. Will he make it, Doc?
2: Probably not. The nurse will give you his clothes. He won't live through the night.
4: I'm sure glad the doctor was wrong, Dad.
5: Yeah, me too, BJ. Everybody was amazed that I continued to improve day after day. But I was in the hospital for a month.
4: Was that your only accident?
5: By no means. I had 7 or 8 over the years.
4: What I don't understand is, how did you manage to keep your driver's license?
5: They didn't have driver's licenses back in the 20s. Really stupid, driving while drunk. No one else was ever hurt but me, though.
4: Were you ever arrested?
5: Several times, even while I was still a teenager. Once they found me sleeping in a flower bed. Got 30 days for that.
4: Dad!
5: Then I was arrested on Christmas Eve, 1932. Was living with my brother Ellis at the time.
4: Christmas Eve? Did you get out in time for your birthday?
5: Nope. Spent my 21st birthday behind bars.
4: You should have learned your lesson from that.
5: Afraid I didn't, BJ.
4: Grandma must have been upset by your wild behavior.
5: Nobody told her about it. I don't know what Ellis must have said to explain my absence.
4: Grandma had a pretty hard life, didn't she?
5: Raising 10 kids without my dad, I'd say that's hard.
4: Where was he?
5: They divorced because of gambling. He'd gamble with his paycheck every 2 weeks and she got tired of it. Divorce wasn't common then either.
4: Wow. 10 kids. I can't imagine.
5: Dad would come by sometimes, but Mom worked to provide for us. I started working when I was 12. Dad was a foreman at a renowned glass company, so he got me a job there, but I was let go after 2 weeks. And then I got a job killing and plucking chickens for a restaurant.
4: That would have been 1924.
5: Yep. Never did want to eat a chicken after that. Quit school at 14. Didn't seem to be learning anything. Besides, I needed to work more hours to help Mom.
4: Being so poor, did you ever steal anything, Dad?
5: I'm ashamed to say I did. Stole a pound of butter from the restaurant where I worked when I was 14. And then when I was 18, a buddy and I stole 2 chickens one night from a guy who lived by himself and made homebrew.
4: I know.

0: knew this, Dad.
1: I was bad, BJ. And drinking just made me worse.
0: So, you're 18, and it's the Great Depression. How did you survive?
1: Tried to join the army, but couldn't get in because they found I had a burst eardrum. So, I joined the Civilian Conservation Corps.
0: I remember learning about that in school.
1: Worked at 5 different camps, 6 months each one, from Kentucky to California, even Yellowstone.
0: Doing what?
1: Planted seedlings in Yellowstone. Sometimes I planted more than I needed because I wanted to finish sooner. We got $30 a month, and I sent $25 back to Mom for my younger brothers and sisters.
0: Good for you, Dad.
1: My last camp was in Zanesville. Then I got a job making chairs in Cambridge. That's where I met your mother. She was cleaning my brother Sam's barber shop, but she lived in Buffalo. I remember, oh, Buffalo gal, won't you come on
2: tonight and dance by the light of the moon.
3: Shh.
2: Wanda, my sweet love.
3: Shh. Mom, we'll hear you.
2: So what?
3: She might try to keep me home.
2: She doesn't like me, does she?
3: She thinks you drink too much.
2: No such thing.
3: And she thinks you're too skinny. She's afraid you have TB.
2: I don't.
3: Anyway, she keeps telling me to go out with Joe.
2: Fooey on Joe. Let's get married, Wanda.
3: Jim, my parents will never consent.
2: Then let's elope.
1: Wanda and I eloped at the end of November 1936. She was 20 and I was 24. We didn't tell her parents for 2 weeks. When we finally confessed, her mother cried out, "You stole my daughter!" My new mother-in-law got even, though. She insisted we go to revival at her church. Growing up, my maternal grandmother was a Christian and she lived with us until she died. She read her Bible daily and she prayed for us, but I'd never been to church in my life.
4: Folks, do you know that Jesus loves you so much that he left the splendor of heaven, humbled himself as a man, and willingly suffered and died for you on an old rugged cross? The Bible tells us in 2 Corinthians chapter 5, "For he hath made him to be sin for us who knew no sin, that we might be made the righteousness of God in him." The prophet Isaiah proclaimed these words about Jesus our Savior, "Surely he hath borne our griefs and carried our sorrows, but he was wounded for our transgressions, he was bruised for our iniquities." Friends, Jesus died a horrible death for you and for me, though he was innocent. Why did Jesus do that? Because God loves us. For God so loved the world that he gave his only begotten Son, that whosoever believeth in him should not perish, but have everlasting life. God wants to save you from going to a burning hell that lasts forever. He did it because he wants you to be with him in heaven forever. Hebrews chapter 9, verse 27 says, "It is appointed unto men once to die, but after this the judgment." If you died tonight, do you know where your soul would go? If not, you need to repent of your sins and by faith invite Jesus into your heart to become your Savior and the Lord of your life. Say yes to Jesus, and you can know where you will spend eternity.
1: That preacher's words haunted me. I thought of all the drunken wrecks that I could have died in. To think I would have gone to hell. I had never heard such powerful words about God and his love for me. Why hadn't someone told me? I wept in brokenness and shame as I went to the altar that night. I repented of my sins, confessing them to God. His love and forgiveness engulfed me as God's Spirit gave me new life. There, I experienced an encounter with the Holy God.
3: Mom was overjoyed when you got saved tonight.
2: Me too. I never knew the God he talked about.
3: You never went to church?
2: No. If only someone had told me about Jesus before, perhaps I would have been saved as a boy.
3: You did know the Ten Commandments.
2: Not really, but they used to read them sometimes at school. I knew when I was doing wrong.
3: Your conscience.
2: Wanda, I don't ever want to drink again.
3: Mom will be glad to hear that.
2: Do you have a Bible?
3: Yes.
2: I want to read it, and I want to go to Sunday school and church every week. I have to know more about God. To think he sent his only son to die for us. Such love.
1: I quit drinking altogether and started living by the Word of God as I read it each morning. I'd been working in a chair factory for several years, building and upholstering the predecessor of the recliner, called a Tipperary chair. But I'd been stealing from my employer prior to salvation, and God convicted me, so I had to make restitution.
0: Was it hard, Dad?
1: You have no idea, BJ. Now, I went to see one of the owners at his home. My stomach was in knots when I knocked on his door.
0: What did he say?
1: He didn't even know what I'd done. He asked me how much I owed. So I told him $200 and asked if I could pay it back, $1 every week.
0: That was a lot of money then. How long did it take you to repay it?
1: 4 years.
0: The war was on, and you and Mom had a family by then.
1: Yeah, our first baby daughter was stillborn. Our second was a boy, but he stopped breathing after 24 hours. Heart defect, they said.
0: Did you blame God?
1: We were devastated. I wondered why God let that happen to us, twice. But Romans 8:28 says, "And we know that all things work together for good to them that love God, to them who are the called according to his purpose." I had to trust God.
0: I'll bet Mom was really protective when John was born.
1: Was she ever. Constantly listening to make sure he was breathing. Then he choked on a walnut when he was still a toddler. Wanda was frantic. The doctor escorted us to the hospital in Columbus where they got it out.
0: I imagine that was stressful.
1: Back then they didn't have freeways, but God was merciful and spared John's life.
0: And then Judy was born.
1: Yeah, she was 4 years old when you came along, BJ. But you and she never seemed to get along.
0: I had a terrible temper.
1: Just like your mom.
0: Yes. I remember once when we were at the table and Mom threw a bread roll at you because she was angry. More than once, she stormed out and took off in the car, squealing tires.
1: Angry at me, no doubt.
0: Yes, but what I remember most was when she left us. Now, that was traumatic.
5: Wanda, what are you doing? Is everything all right?
3: No, everything is not all right.
5: What's wrong?
3: You're never home, that's what. When you're not at work, you spend all your time at church.
5: But I'm the assistant editor of the newspaper now, and it's helping people.
3: And it comes before me and your children? That's not right, Jim.
5: Honey, this is a Christian outreach. People can be saved, but it takes time, board meetings, writing and layouts and proofreading.
3: You can do it without me. I'm sick of being left alone all the time. Why did you bother to get married anyway? You don't need a wife. You need a business partner.
5: Honey, that's not true.
3: I want a divorce.
5: Wanda, please, wait for me.
0: Mom left a note on each of our pillows that night, saying she was leaving and we'd never see her again. I was 7 years old and devastated.
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0: Mom came back after a couple of days, and life returned to normal. Judy and I shared a room, so we fought all the time, mostly about doing dishes. One day, I chased her with a butcher knife, tackled her to the ground, and held the knife to her throat. Something kept me from stabbing her, though. I was 13 when Dad took me to a revival meeting.
7: Yes, we are all sinners. You know that. Not merely by experience, but because God has written it upon the conscience. God's word says, "For all have sinned and come short of the glory of God." And the consequence of that sin is not light or passing. For the wages of sin is death, a debt owed, a separation no man can reconcile by his own strength. The law exposes it, but it cannot heal it. The flesh is too weak, the effort too flawed. But behold the grace of God. Christ stepped in where we could not stand. He bore what we could not carry. He was delivered for our offenses, and in him the penalty was not ignored, but paid in full. My friend, Christ died for your sins. For what the law could not do, in that it was weak through the flesh, God, sending his own Son in the likeness of sinful flesh, and for sin, condemned sin in the flesh. This is the good news. Redemption not achieved, but received. For by grace are ye saved through faith. It is the gift of God, not of works, not of striving, lest any man should boast. Therefore, the call is clear. Repent and believe. Turn from sin and place your faith in him who has already finished the work.
0: Because of the commitment that came with salvation, I had planned to wait till I was 40 to get saved. But the Lord drew me that night, and I went to the altar where I asked God to save me. I confessed every sin I could think of. We were very late getting home.
8: Goodness, I was starting to worry about you two.
3: Sorry, Mom.
8: You were saved tonight, weren't you?
3: Yes. How did you know?
8: I could tell by looking at you.
3: That's why we're late. I had a lot of sin to confess, and I sure feel clean.
2: I couldn't figure out why a 13-year-old girl would have so many sins to confess.
3: I wanted to be sure I was really saved, Dad.
8: Now, honey, live for the Lord. Grow up to be a Sunday school teacher or something.
9: Although Wanda had grown up with a Christian mother, she was not saved and didn't go to church with us. I prayed for her daily and trusted that one day she would come to Jesus. By then, I had opened my own upholstery shop in a garage behind the house, and Wanda was a seamstress there. In time, we built a large building for the business that employed 17 people, family and friends.
0: I used to wonder why Mom didn't go to church with us.
9: And then one Sunday morning, we came back from church, and she told us she had bowed her knees, repented of her sins, and asked Jesus to save her.
0: All because she heard the testimony of that preacher's son I dated. You never know who or what the Lord will use, do you?
9: Nope. I was just glad to have my wife and the family of God with us.
0: The Lord was preparing her for the battle that lay ahead, Dad.
9: You mean when she got that tack in her shoe and didn't know it?
0: Yes.
9: Numbness is a real problem for diabetics. She didn't feel the pain, and it was almost too late by the time she saw the doctor.
8: Did you talk to the doctor?
9: Yes. He says gangrene is set in. He has to operate.
8: He's gonna cut off my foot?
9: Part of it. He'll try to save a few toes.
8: Oh, Jim.
9: It'll be okay, honey. God will give you a new glorified body someday.
8: What about in the meantime?
9: Pray. Pray and trust in the Lord. He'll never leave you or forsake you, Wanda. Wanda was so different after she was saved. Her temperament was sweet and peaceful. In time, they had to amputate her leg below the knee. 10 years later, doctors amputated her other leg below the knee. She did very well with prosthetic legs during the day, but took them off at night. I was honored to assist her at this time in our lives. I wish I'd been more attentive to her in the earlier years of our marriage, but I just had to learn as we grew older.
0: By then, I and my siblings were married. They had children, but my husband Chuck and I did not. The years passed. Dad traveled with me to Israel and other places. Then he retired from work, but kept busy serving the Lord. So, what now, Dad?
9: I'd like to open a teen center, BJ.
0: Where?
9: In our furniture showroom. You think it can be changed into a teen center?
0: Maybe the churches could help us to modify it.
9: Yeah, teens need a place to meet and hang out with friends. Keep them off the streets. I wish I'd had a place like that when I was young.
0: Wow. Dad, you do so much. Sunday school superintendent and handing out Bibles.
9: I must be about my Father's business.
0: You are.
9: Going to church every week is the minimum God expects from us. We should invite others to church, too, and serve in other ways.
0: But you're almost 80. Most people are retired at your age. I can see your mind is made up. So I'll help. What do we do?
9: First, we have to have a name for this ministry. From a list of 100 names, we let the kids choose. And they chose the Salt Factory, which stands for Serving All Local Teens. Jesus said, "Ye are the salt of the earth." Kids from group homes came to help BJ clean up our teen center, and that's how she met Justin.
0: He's only 14, Dad. He was in a group home because he kept running away from foster care.
9: He has no family.
0: His father had custody, but he died when Justin was 9. No one in his family has room for him.
9: He'll get in trouble running loose in the world. The devil is a roaring lion, walketh about seeking whom he may devour.
0: I know.
9: Kids like that are the reason we're opening the teen center.
0: Justin's a great kid, Dad, even though he's not saved. He said what he wants more than anything is his own bed.
9: It's good you're reaching out to him.
0: Chuck and I would like to get custody of him.
9: Well, have you talked with the authorities?
0: Yes, but we waited too long, and social services put him with an uncle. 4 months later, Justin ran away again, and we gained custody. Being an atheist, he didn't want to live with us because he knew our biblical stance. But we agreed to also take in a friend of his who had just been released from prison. We couldn't have done it without the Lord's leading. Justin did well living with us, graduated from high school, and went off to college.
9: So, how's Justin doing at college?
0: He had a gun pointed at him twice.
9: Oh, my. Maybe Christianity will start to make sense to him now.
0: It has, Dad. We noticed a difference in him the last couple of months, but we assumed he was just growing up. He called while he was driving back to Columbus and asked if we noticed anything different.
9: Tell me he was saved.
0: He was.
9: Oh, praise God. He just now told you?
0: Oh, he wanted to see if we noticed a difference on our own.
9: Boy, I'm glad we started the teen ministry.
0: Me too. It's been good for all the kids and even the volunteers.
9: And a blessing to all of our family.
0: The teen ministry continued, run by volunteers with donations from the community. The Lord provided for our needs. Mom died when she was 81. Dad was 85, and we wondered how he would fare alone. But he continued to live at home and kept busy serving the Lord. Then, in 2002, he began writing Christian articles for the local newspaper.
9: Come in!
0: Busy?
9: Writing to an inmate in jail.
0: Really?
9: He read my testimony in the paper last week and wrote to me. He wasn't sure if God heard his prayers. He said my article reassured him.
0: That's great.
9: While you're here, can you proofread this week's article?
0: Happy to. What's it about?
9: Heaven's glory, where I'll see your mother again. She was such a sweet lady.
0: It's wonderful to know where she is and where we're going when we leave this earth.
9: That's the gist of this article. You must repent of your sins and be born again. Ask Jesus to be your Savior and Lord. Only then do his words apply. He that heareth my word and believeth on him that sent me hath everlasting life, and shall not come into condemnation, but is passed from death unto life.
0: Year after year, Dad continued to write articles for the newspaper. Then, in September 2008, when he was 95, the doctor discovered he had cancer.
6: Jim, it's the size of a baseball.
9: Where is it?
6: On your large intestine. We need to remove it.
9: Oh, I'm too old for surgery.
6: You won't live a month if we don't get that tumor out.
9: Well, I'm not afraid to die.
6: You'll die a terrible death, Jim. At least you have a chance if we operate.
9: Well, maybe the Lord has more for me to do.
0: The surgeon removed 15 inches of Dad's intestine, along with the tumor. He recuperated at my sister Judy's house, and then she stayed with him for 3 weeks until he was back on his feet. Suddenly, in April 2009, he began losing weight. He blamed his dentures and had them fixed, but his doctor ordered a CAT scan. At the end of June, I went with him to see the doctor.
6: We have the results, Jim. You have a tumor.
9: I thought you got it all.
6: We did get all of that tumor. This one is on the other side of your large intestine. And it spread to your left lung and in between two ribs.
9: Not much point in operating again.
6: No, especially since you only have one kidney.
0: What?
9: Where'd it go? Who stole my kidney?
6: There's no incision there.
0: Dad, didn't you say one of your kidneys was crushed in a car accident when you were a teenager?
9: Yes.
6: Yeah, probably atrophied.
9: Huh. The devil stole my kidney.
0: To think you've been operating on only one kidney all these years.
9: The thief cometh not but for to steal and to kill and to destroy. Jesus said, I am come that they might have life, and that they might have it more abundantly. How much time do I have?
6: Weeks. Maybe a few months.
9: It's been such a joy serving the Lord, knowing I'm saved and going to heaven when my life is finished. The Bible says it is appointed unto men once to die, but after this, the judgment. I do not fear God's judgment, because Jesus paid the death penalty for me on the cross. Where will your soul be on the day of your funeral? Why not come to Jesus so that you can go to heaven with him?
0: Dad's favorite verse was, Thou shalt love the Lord thy God with all thy heart, and with all thy soul, and with all thy strength, and with all thy mind, and thy neighbor as thyself. His last testimonial newspaper article was published on July 10th. He was also eager to glorify the Lord by sharing his testimony of God's saving grace with the world through Unshackled. Dad went home to the Lord at the end of August 2009.
6: Listening friend, do you know the Savior? Greater love hath no man than this, that a man lay down his life for his friends. And that's what Jesus did for you on the cross. He paid your sin debt so you could have peace with God, forgiveness of sin. You can receive this gift right now by praying with us. There are no special words. God knows your heart. Heavenly Father, I admit that I'm a sinner and repent of my sins. I believe Jesus died on the cross for my sins and rose again. Thank you for your sacrifice, Lord. Please save me and change me, Lord Jesus. Make me like you. In your name I pray, amen. 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This is program number 3942. Heard in the true story of James Blair were Tom Geich, Tony Bizzuto, Sherilyn Galimo, Lisa Keefe, Evan Armacost, and Ed DiZzolo. 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

And there is always something wondrous about the cross, which stirs the heart and brings a love tear to the believer's eye. When with sanctified imagination we travel back to Calvary, our souls are saddened and yet thrilled with the wonder of it all. For there the just for the unjust, Jesus suffered in our place. With heartfelt gratitude, we exclaim, "Thank you, Lord, for saving my soul."

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Now, I didn't know that. I've been enjoying some peaches for, about a month and a half. But that's good to know. 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

Proverbs 2 contains these words of instruction. My son, if thou wilt receive my words and hide my commandments with thee, so that thou incline thine ear unto wisdom and apply thine heart to understanding, yea, if thou criest after knowledge and liftest up thy voice for understanding, if thou seekest her as silver and searchest for her as for hid treasures, then shalt thou understand the fear of the Lord and find the knowledge of God. For the Lord giveth wisdom, out of his mouth cometh knowledge and understanding. He layeth up sound wisdom for the righteous. He is a buckler to them that walk uprightly. He keepeth the paths of judgment and preserveth the way of his saints.

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hurt the judgment of any of the afflicted. 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Let him drink and forget his poverty, and remember his misery no more. Open thy mouth for the dumb, in the cause of all such as are appointed to destruction. Open thy mouth, judge righteously, and plead the cause of the poor and needy. Who can find a virtuous woman? For her price is far above rubies. The heart of her husband doth safely trust in her, so that he shall have no need of spoil. She will do him good and not evil all the days of her life. She seeketh wool and flax, and worketh willingly with her hands. She is like the merchant's ships, she bringeth her food from afar. She riseth also while it is yet night, and giveth meat to her household and a portion to her maidens. She considereth the field, and buyeth it. With the fruit of her hands she planteth a vineyard. She girdeth her loins with strength, and strengtheneth her arms. She perceiveth that her merchandise is good. Her candle goeth not out by night. She layeth her hands to the spindle, and her hands hold the distaff. She stretcheth out her hand to the poor, yea, she reacheth forth her hands to the needy. She is not afraid of the snow for her household, for all her household are clothed with scarlet. She maketh herself coverings of tapestry, her clothing is silk and purple. Her husband is known in the gates when he sitteth among the elders of the land. She maketh fine linen, and selleth it, and delivereth girdles unto the merchant. Strength and honor are her clothing, and she shall rejoice in time to come. She openeth her mouth with wisdom, and in her tongue is the law of kindness. She looketh well to the ways of her household, and eateth not the bread of idleness. Her children arise up and call her blessed, her husband also, and he praiseth her. Many daughters have done virtuously, but thou excellest them all. Favor is deceitful, and beauty is vain, but a woman that feareth the Lord, she shall be praised. Give her of the fruit of her hands, and let her own works praise her in the gates. Ecclesiastes, or the Preacher. Chapter 1. The words of the preacher, the son of David, king in Jerusalem. Vanity of vanities, saith the preacher, vanity of vanities, all is vanity. What profit hath a man of all his labor which he taketh under the sun? One generation passeth away, and another generation cometh, but the earth abideth forever. The sun also ariseth, and the sun goeth down, and hasteth to his place where he arose. The wind goeth toward the south, and turneth about unto the north. It whirleth about continually, and the wind returneth again according to his circuits. All the rivers run into the sea, yet the sea is not full. Unto the place from whence the rivers come, thither they return again. All things are full of labor, man cannot utter it. The eye is not satisfied with seeing, nor the ear filled with hearing. The thing that hath been, it is that which shall be, and that which is done is that which shall be done, and there is no new thing under the sun. Is there anything whereof it may be said, see, this is new? It hath been already of old time, which was before us. There is no remembrance of former things, neither shall there be any remembrance of things that are to come with those that shall come after. I, the preacher, was king over Israel in Jerusalem, and I gave my heart to seek and search out by wisdom concerning all things that are done under heaven. This sore travail hath God given to the sons of man to be exercised therewith. I have seen all the works that are done under the sun, and behold, all is vanity and vexation of spirit. That which is crooked cannot be made straight, and that which is wanting cannot be numbered. I communed with mine own heart, saying, lo, I am come to great estate, and have gotten more wisdom than all they that have been before me in Jerusalem. Yea, my heart had great experience of wisdom and knowledge. And I gave my heart to know wisdom, and to know madness and folly.

0: I perceived that this also is vexation of spirit, for in much wisdom is much grief, and he that increaseth knowledge increaseth sorrow. Chapter 2. I said in mine heart, Go to now, I will prove thee with mirth, therefore enjoy pleasure. And behold, this also is vanity. I said of laughter, It is mad, and of mirth, what doeth it? I sought in mine heart to give myself unto wine, yet acquainting mine heart with wisdom, and to lay hold on folly, till I might see what was that good for the sons of men, which they should do under the heaven all the days of their life. I made me great works, I builded me houses, I planted me vineyards, I made me gardens and orchards, and I planted trees in them of all kind of fruits. I made me pools of water, to water therewith the wood that bringeth forth trees. I got me servants and maidens, and had servants born in my house. Also I had great possessions of great and small cattle above all that were in Jerusalem before me. I gathered me also silver and gold, and the peculiar treasure of kings and of the provinces. I gat me men singers and women singers, and the delights of the sons of men as musical instruments, and that of all sorts. So I was great, and increased more than all that were before me in Jerusalem. Also my wisdom remained with me. And whatsoever mine eyes desired, I kept not from them. I withheld not my heart from any joy, for my heart rejoiced in all my labor, and this was my portion of all my labor. Then I looked on all the works that my hands had wrought, and on the labor that I had labored to do. And behold, all was vanity and vexation of spirit, and there was no profit under the sun. And I turned myself to behold wisdom and madness and folly. For what can the man do that cometh after the king, even that which hath been already done? Then I saw that wisdom excelleth folly as far as light excelleth darkness. The wise man's eyes are in his head, but the fool walketh in darkness. And I myself perceived also that one event happeneth to them all. Then said I in my heart, As it happeneth to the fool, so it happeneth even to me. And why was I then more wise? Then I said in my heart, This also is vanity. For there is no remembrance of the wise more than of the fool forever, seeing that which now is in the days to come shall all be forgotten. And how dieth the wise man? As the fool. Therefore I hated life, because the work that is wrought under the sun is grievous unto me, for all is vanity and vexation of spirit. Yea, I hated all my labor which I had taken under the sun, because I should leave it unto the man that shall be after me, and who knoweth whether he shall be a wise man or a fool. Yet shall he have rule over all my labor wherein I have labored, and wherein I have showed myself wise under the sun. This is also vanity. Therefore I went about to cause my heart to despair of all the labor which I took under the sun. For there is a man whose labor is in wisdom and in knowledge and in equity. Yet to a man that hath not labored therein shall he leave it for his portion. This also is vanity and a great evil. For what hath man of all his labor and of the vexation of his heart wherein he hath labored under the sun? For all his days are sorrows and his travail grief. Yea, his heart taketh not rest in the night. This is also vanity. There is nothing better for a man than that he should eat and drink, and that he should make his soul enjoy good in his labor. This also I saw, that it was from the hand of God. For who can eat, or who else can hasten hereunto more than I? For God giveth to a man that is good in his sight wisdom and knowledge and joy. But to the sinner he giveth travail, to gather and to heap up, that he may give to him that is good before God. This also is vanity and vexation of spirit. Chapter 3. To everything there is a season, and a time to every purpose under the heaven. A time to be born and a time to die. A time to plant and a time to pluck up that which is planted. A time to kill and a time to heal. A time to break down and a time to build up. A time to weep and a time to laugh. A time to mourn and a time to dance. A time to cast away stones and a time to gather stones together. A time to embrace and a time to refrain from embracing. A time to get and a time to lose. A time to keep and a time to cast away. A time to rend and a time to sow. A time to keep silence and a time to speak. A time to love and a time to hate. A time of war and a time of peace. What profit hath he that worketh in that wherein he laboreth? I have seen the travail which God hath given to the sons of men to be exercised in it. He hath made everything beautiful in his time. Also he hath set the world in their heart, so that no man can find out the work that God maketh from the beginning to the end. I know that there is no good in them, but for a man to rejoice and to do good in his life. And also that every man should eat and drink and enjoy the good of all his labor. It is the gift of God. I know that whatsoever God doeth, it shall be forever. Nothing can be put to it, nor anything taken from it. And God doeth it that men should fear before him. That which hath been is now, and that which is to be hath already been. And God requireth that which is past. And moreover, I saw under the sun the place of judgment, that wickedness was there, and the place of righteousness, that iniquity was there. I said in mine heart, God shall judge the righteous and the wicked, for there is a time there for every purpose and for every work. I said in mine heart concerning the estate of the sons of men, that God might manifest them, and that they might see that they themselves are beasts. For that which befalleth the sons of men befalleth beasts. Even one thing befalleth them. As the one dieth, so dieth the other. Yea, they have all one breath, so that a man hath no preeminence above a beast. For all is vanity. All go unto one place. All are of the dust, and all turn to dust again. Who knoweth the spirit of man that goeth upward, and the spirit of the beast that goeth downward to the earth? Wherefore, I perceive that there is nothing better than that a man should rejoice in his own works, for that is his portion. For who shall bring him to see what shall be after him?
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I listen every morning to Bible Study Time with Dr. Lehman Strauss, and I just can't tell you how much I'm growing with the studies that he has. He's amazing, and I look forward to it and love it every single morning. I do it on my app because and on demand. That way I can access it anytime I want to. It's just wonderful, and anybody who's not listening to it really should give it a try. Thank you.

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1: I am a Christian. When I say I am a Christian, I'm not shouting, I'm clean living. I am whispering, I was lost, now I'm found and forgiven. When I say I'm a Christian, I don't speak of this with pride. I'm confessing that I stumbled and need Christ to be my guide. When I say I'm a Christian, I'm not trying to be strong. I am professing that I am weak, and I need His strength to carry on. When I say I am a Christian, I'm not bragging of success. I'm admitting I have failed and need God to clean up my mess. When I say I am a Christian, I'm not claiming to be perfect. My flaws are far too visible. But God believes I'm worth it. And when I say I am a Christian, I still feel the sting of pain. I have my share of heartaches, and so I call upon His name. When I say I am a Christian, I'm not holier than thou. I'm just a simple sinner who received God's grace somehow. Boy, I thought that really put it into perspective. And if I said to you today, what are you depending on to get you to heaven? Or shall I better put it this way? Who are you depending on to get you to heaven? Is it you, your church, your baptism, your family, your home, where you were born, how you grew up? Well, let me tell you. Jesus said, I am the way, the truth, and the life. No man comes to the Father but by me. Have I really trusted Jesus as my Savior? And if not, we at BBN would be more than happy to share that to you. What a privilege we have to communicate the most important message in all the world. Thank you for making it possible.

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1: Some people think that real living is avoiding pain and enjoying pleasure. But without suffering, we can never identify with the human condition the way Jesus did. And without suffering, we cannot know the grace that can sustain us through those difficult times of hardship. This is Erwin Lutzer, and tonight on Songs of the Night, I'm continuing a series titled, Our Guilt, His Grace, a study in the book of Romans. Tonight, our topic

Good evening, everyone. From historic Moody Church in the heart of Chicago come Songs in the Night with Dr. Erwin Lutzer, soloists Glenn Jurian and Bert Kettinger, the King's Carolers, and organist John Innes. 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

0: And now here is Dr. Lutzer.
1: Thanks, Bill, and good evening to my friends. When pastor and psychologist Helmut Tillichy was asked what he thought about Americans, he said they do not know how to suffer. In his view, they consider suffering to be illegitimate, fundamentally inadmissible, disturbing, embarrassing, and not to be endured. Well, I think there's some truth in that. Yet all of us know that suffering is common to man. Everyone suffers to some degree. We've all experienced sicknesses, emotional distress, financial reversals. And yet there's a special kind of suffering that is intrinsic to the message of the gospel. I'm quoting Paul now. If indeed we suffer with him, we shall also be glorified with him. Suffering for the sake of the gospel brings a sure reward. Well, tonight we're going to look into Romans chapter 8 and learn about suffering with hope. But now, Bert Kettinger comes to sing for us.

Certainly, the problem of suffering is a great one for the Christian. Why does God allow suffering? Why all the pain? What we want to know is whether or not God Himself feels our pain and our suffering. Well, thankfully, in Jesus Christ, He does. Does Jesus care? The answer is yes. Thanks, Bert. Romans chapter 8, verse 18, Paul expresses himself very clearly in showing us that suffering leads to glory. First of all, he says, "For we know that the whole creation groans and suffers the pains of childbirth together until now." He's talking about nature, yes, lakes, rivers, and mountains. When God created the world, he pronounced it good. But when man fell, even nature itself became tainted, subject to the bondage of decay. That's why Paul goes on to say that the creation itself will also be, quote, set free from its slavery to corruption, set free into the freedom of the glory of the children of God. That verse speaks about the second law of thermodynamics. Nature is always in a state of disintegration. It's falling apart. It's subject to decay. So God's good creation has become the groaning creation. Today the ground brings forth weeds. Predatory animals kill one another. Yes, Paul says that creation groans, waiting for the adoption of the sons of God. The day is coming when the curse will be reversed. The ground will no longer bring forth weeds, and the lion and the lamb will lie down together. Today, all the voices of nature are in a minor key. If nature could sing, it would say, "We're in bondage, we're in bondage." But now all of creation is on tiptoe, waiting for the coming of Christ. Furthermore, Paul says, even we ourselves groan within ourselves, waiting eagerly for our adoption as sons, the redemption of our body. Yes, we do have many blessings through Jesus Christ, but there's more to come. It's going to get better. Meanwhile, we groan. Today, a question often asked is there healing in the atonement? Of course, the Bible teaches that Jesus died for us, body, soul, and spirit. But my friend, we do not yet see the completion of that redemption. We've been given a down payment, but the fulfillment of all of God's promises toward us are still future. So we struggle with arthritis, tiredness, and eventually we must face death. We wait for the redemption of the body. Somebody put it this way, we've been rescued from a sinking ship on a lifeboat, but we are not yet on the shore. We've tasted of heavenly glory, but we are not yet fully satisfied. So remember that in this life we have the right to groan, groaning within ourselves in anticipation of the coming wonder of redemption.

Yes, my friend, tonight we are like castles of sand. Now we stand, soon we're gone, but God remains. The Apostle Paul says in Romans chapter 8 that we groan. He also says that the Spirit himself intercedes for us with groanings too deep for words. Creation groans, we groan. But God the Spirit also groans. When Christ came to the tomb of Lazarus, twice we read that he groaned in his spirit. This shows how closely God has identified with the burdens and travails and difficulties that we face in this life. Why does the Spirit groan? He helps us in our praying at times when we don't know how to pray. We've all been confused about God's will. Paul himself didn't know how to pray. For example, he asked God to take away his thorn in the flesh, but the Lord showed him that this was not to be. In Philippians 1, he struggled with the question of whether he should live or die. He didn't know what God wanted. At times like that, in our distress, the Spirit helps us pray. In fact, I think that the Spirit also helps us when our prayers cannot even be verbalized. Tonight, possibly, I speak to someone who is in such distress, such heartache and hurt, that you don't know what to do. The Spirit is there, my friend. The Spirit is groaning, helping us in our prayer, awaiting for the return of Jesus Christ. There are two lessons that we should learn from this passage. First of all, our present state is abnormal. This is a period of transition. There's something much better up ahead. And by the way, the secularists who teach that there was no fall and therefore no redemption, they have no hope. But those who believe in the Bible are convinced that we must be reconciled to God because we've been estranged from God. Meanwhile, man thinks that he is in charge, but he's not. Scrawled on a Chicago bus is a poem that is attributed to a rat. Every time I nudge that spring, a bell rings, and a man walks out of a cage, assiduous and sharp like one of us, and brings me cheese. How did he fall into my power? Well, just so, man thinks that he's in charge, that nature is in his power. He believes that he can control his own destiny, that he's the master of his fate, the captain of his soul. But like a rat, he's deceived. He's controlled by sinful forces that propel him into perpetual slavery. And there's no way out. How different it is for those of us who are believers. We believe that God has come to redeem us, to lift us from the pitfalls of our own slavery, and to bring us into his blessed presence. And the trials we experience here on earth are only a reminder that redemption lies ahead. Oh yes, those trials can be severe. We can lose our rights, our property, our health, and even our lives. Still, I believe that living one day in the liberty of Christ is worth a lifetime of suffering. After all, this life is so short, and eternity is so long.

Yes, my friend, tonight, redemption is around the corner. Our redemption draweth nigh. Thank you so much, Glenn. And what a wonderful thing it is to look forward to the return of Jesus Christ. Tonight we've learned that creation groans, we groan, the Spirit groans, and we have every right to groan for glory. It's fine to groan, as long as we remember that these groans are leading us onward, and redemption lies ahead. In fact, here in Romans 8, the imagery Paul uses is that of a woman who is giving birth to a child. All of us know that when this happens, the contractions become more painful and closer together. So consider the analogy. In the world today, the length of time between wars is becoming shorter. We have cults, such as the New Age movement, that are uniting the people of the world under a banner of mystical experience. We think of the disease called AIDS that has reached epidemic proportions. All these are reminders that birth pangs have come. The groaning of this age will, for the people of God, lead to the glories of the future. Tonight I have to say that we should be burdened for Christians in the world who groan under the burdens of political slavery. We think of countries such as China, and the church has grown there despite the persecution. We think of Romania before 1989, the revolution that took place. Believers used to say in those days that they had received an extra measure of suffering to make up for the fact that the church in America does not suffer. Well, maybe the fact that we don't suffer as much as we should, maybe that's the reason why the church here in America is not impacting society as it should. Sometimes we groan when we are ill-treated. Jesus said, "Woe to you when all men speak well of you, for so did their fathers to the false prophets." If we're truly living and proclaiming the gospel, we can also expect to groan. Paul told the Colossian believers, "I now rejoice in my suffering for you and fill up in my flesh what is lacking in the afflictions of Christ." There's almost a sense in which we get the leftovers of the Lord's afflictions. We receive some persecution and rejection as we talk about our faith. In Jesus Christ, we have the confidence that our groaning will eventually lead to glory. I love to tell that story about a German prison camp where a shout of joy broke out one morning. All around was death and starvation, yet the prisoners found reason to be happy. One of the prisoners had access to a radio and heard that World War II was over. They could rejoice knowing that freedom was just around the corner. Well, my friend, our groaning leads to redemption that is just up ahead. We will be with Jesus as he establishes his kingdom. Just think of walking on a redeemed planet with nature finally singing in a major key. Be encouraged. We can rejoice regardless of our groans, because as I've mentioned, our groans will lead to glory.

0: Tonight, Dr. Erwin Lutzer brought the ninth in a 14-part series on Our Guilt, His Grace, a study in the book of Romans. Sometimes life seems to throw us curveballs. Calamities and sicknesses come when we least expect them. Next week, Pastor Lutzer will take us back into Romans chapter 8 for a look at a verse that helps us make sense out of life. 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Our address once again, Songs in the Night, Moody Church, 1635 North LaSalle Boulevard, Chicago, Illinois, 60614. Music tonight came to us from the King's Carolers, Faith Wilson, Gail Fletterer, Joanna Hedinga, and Marcia Twedell. Soloists were Glenn Jorian and Bert Kenninger, along with John Innes at the keyboards. This is Bill Davis, thanking each one of you for tuning in. Here once again is Dr. Lutzer.
1: And our Father, tonight we pray especially for those who are suffering. I pray, Lord, that they will be invigorated by the truths of your word and the knowledge that we can suffer with hope. Because we thank you, Father, that we live in an age that is transitory, and you're going to return and set things right. May we live in that confidence, we ask in Jesus' blessed name. Amen.

0: and welcome to the Family Altar. It's our prayer time here at the Bible Broadcasting Network. My name is Mike Dyes, and we invite you to pray with us in a few minutes. First, though, it's a challenge from the Word of God. Here's BBN's David Wyatt with our challenge. David?
1: And thou, Lord, in the beginning hast laid the foundation of the earth, and the heavens are the works of thine hands. They shall perish, but thou remainest, and they all shall wax old as doth a garment, and as a vesture shalt thou fold them up, and they shall be changed. But thou art the same, and thy

0: have fallen and crumbled. Yet in the midst of it all, our Lord Jesus remains the same wonderful and holy Savior He's always been. Colossians 1:12-17 says, giving thanks unto the Father who hath made us meet or fit to be partakers of the inheritance of the saints in light, who hath delivered us from the power of darkness and hath translated us into the kingdom of His dear Son, in whom we have redemption through His blood, even the forgiveness of sins, who is the image of the invisible God, the firstborn of every creature, or over every creature. For by Him were all things created that are in heaven and that are in earth, visible and invisible, whether they be thrones or dominions or principalities or powers. All things were created by Him and for Him, and He is before all things, and by Him all things consist. We also remember that we're in the middle of the writer stating under divine inspiration of the Lord Jesus being infinitely greater than even the greatest of the angels, and how we're to confidently come to Him in and for all things. It reminds us of a pastor's son who felt great comfort and peace in the love and acceptance of his parents. But sadly, something very different in their theology that taught one must keep certain laws and rules to have any acceptance from God. Now, though he desperately desired to please God, his failures kept him in depression and hopelessness. Well, as he grew up in this uncertainty and fear, he saw broken lives at his work and corrections and wanted to share with these broken men and women the love of God. Yet he feared to, since he could never be sure he was right with Him due to his less than perfect obedience. Eventually, he came to attend a church that preached the genuine biblical gospel, and he came to realize that his Heavenly Father's love and acceptance of him through Christ was even more wonderful than his own parents was. We can never find this assurance, this joy, this authentic and lasting peace except through our wonderful crucified and risen Savior, Jesus Christ. Romans 5:1-2, therefore, being justified by faith, we have peace with God through our Lord Jesus Christ, by whom also we have access by faith into this grace wherein we stand, and rejoice in hope of the glory of God. Now notice Paul mentions two magnificent realities we have in Christ. We have peace with God as well as access into His grace. Now we may, through trials and failures and even lapses of faith, lose the joy and the enjoyment of these realities in Christ, yet we never lose the gifts themselves, since we have them now through His grace and the act of faith we placed in Him when we trusted Him as Savior. The gift of God is eternal life. Jesus said in John 5:24, verily, verily, I say unto you, he that heareth my word and believeth on him that sent me hath everlasting life and shall not come into condemnation, but is passed from death unto life. Well, as we write this devotional, we hear the excellent hymn, Wonderful Grace of Jesus, on BBN, and it reinforces these great truths we find in the Word of God today. Now, though the hymn is an instrumental version, the joy of the truths contained there are evident in the jubilant music. As Paul said to the Galatians, chapter 1:3-5, grace be to you and peace from God the Father and from our Lord Jesus Christ, who gave Himself for our sins, that He might deliver us from this present evil world, according to the will of God and our Father, to whom be glory forever and ever. Amen. Well, we trust you've come to know this wonderful salvation available to any who will trust in Christ for it. And if not, please call us at BBN, 1-800-888-7077, and we'll be delighted to share it with you. Well, on that note of highest joy in Christ from His Word to us, we'll rejoin our waiting BBN announcer and begin sharing our hearts with our precious Savior in prayer and praise in the BBN Family Altar Prayer Time.
1: Thank you, David. That was David Wyatt with our challenge for today. Well, here at the Family Altar, we invite you to pray with us as these requests are mentioned. Pray for a cousin with hemophilia and internal bleeding. It's causing severe pain. Pray for a lady with an active brain tumor.

Pray for a young lady as she makes job-related decisions for wisdom. Pray for a sister struggling with anxiety and depression. A listener would like prayer for wisdom and guidance in a difficult situation. Pray for a loved one recovering from a fall. Pray for a lady with ovarian cancer. Pray for a husband struggling with addiction. We'd ask you to pray for the restoration of a relationship. A listener is praising the Lord for the healing of his wife who had cancer. Pray for a lady struggling with severe pain because of an arthritic knee. We'd ask you to pray for a mother that she would soon hear from her adult daughter. Pray for a lady with stage 5 kidney failure. Pray for the salvation of friends and loved ones. We'd ask you to pray for the strengthening of a marriage. A friend is recovering after a painful biopsy. We'd ask you to pray for a husband that his blood work would show that he is cancer-free. Pray for a wife as she cares for her husband who's experiencing declining health. A lady needs a colonoscopy. Pray for the good results that she's looking for. A wife is recovering from a lung transplant and pneumonia. Pray for a lady to be able to keep her metabolism in order. Remember to pray for a listener who's struggling with severe abdominal pain. Pray for a couple as they prepare for a wedding, that the Lord would help them with all the details. Pray for a son, he's starting a new job. A daughter is struggling with celiac disease. Pray for a grandmother who's dealing with knee pain and diabetes. A listener is praising the Lord for her family. Pray for an aunt recovering from skin cancer and other issues. A grandfather has melanoma. Pray for him. Pray for a daughter with a severe case of POTS. A lady is dealing with severe and persistent
pest problems. Pray for a prematurely born little one who's in intensive care. A loved one is recovering from a fall. Pray for a daughter who needs to get her vehicle repaired, specifically the brakes. Pray for a listener to find a vehicle that can handle off-road conditions, and for her everyday needs to be met and her personal safety as well. Pray for a son to stay close to the Lord through difficult circumstances. Pray for a gentleman struggling with a deteriorating heart valve. A loved one is in the hospital with severe pain. Pray for a lady struggling with colitis. Gentleman has an aneurysm. Pray for his health. Pray for a mother in the hospital recovering from a stroke. A listener is praising the Lord for his goodness. Pray for a son-in-law with cancer and pneumonia. Pray for a family grieving over the sudden loss of a loved one. Pray that a lady would get a good report from a thyroid check. Pray for a father recovering from a heart attack and salmonella poisoning. A listener would like prayer for healing from neuropathy. Pray that a loved one will not need additional medication. Pray for a son seeking a godly spouse. We'd ask you to pray for a family as they deal with bad weather. A lady is recovering from a severe injury and has also lost her job. Pray for a financial blessing for a listener. Gentleman is having difficulty at work. A lady is dealing with spiritual warfare. Pray for a daughter struggling with a pinched nerve. We'd ask you to pray for a couple as they're starting a family. A listener is praising the Lord for healing. A brother has cancer. Please pray for his healing. A lady urgently needs a double kidney transplant.
Pray for an aunt to make a full recovery from a condition that leaves her leg and foot numb. Pray for a brother-in-law who needs complete healing in his lungs. Pray for those who have unspoken requests. A friend is struggling with a degenerative knee and hip condition. Pray for complete healing. A lady is in need of a new job. Pray for a husband that his platelet levels would return to normal. A friend is struggling with a rare disease, myasthenia gravis. Also pray for those who are traveling today. Thanks for praying with us here at the family altar. Pray for a husband struggling with the side effects of chemotherapy. A lady needs healing from complications related to her recent knee surgery. A son-in-law is in the hospital with an infection and low blood pressure. Pray for a mother recovering from an extensive road rash following a motorcycle accident. Pray for a lady as she recovers from brain surgery. A listener is struggling with severe pain in her rotator cuff. Pray for a daughter who's in the emergency room. Pray for a husband as he recovers from a back injury. A lady is struggling with several medical issues. Pray for her and for a wife who's having chronic headaches. A daughter is struggling with pneumonia. Pray for a gentleman recovering from recent eye surgery. We'd ask you to pray for a cousin who has sepsis and severe diabetes. A wife is struggling with a bulged cervical disc. A listener would like prayer for a husband recovering from a leg amputation. Pray for a wife who has Parkinson's disease. A husband is in the hospital recovering from a stroke. Pray for a mother in hospice care. We continue here at the family altar. We ask you to pray for a wife to be able to return home. A listener is praising the Lord for the salvation of family members.
A son is struggling with severe depression. Pray for a wife with Alzheimer's disease and for her family. They're taking care of her. A daughter is struggling with scoliosis. Please pray for her. Pray for a friend who is better, yet still struggling with a stomach infection. Pray for a grandmother who's taking care of her 8-year-old nonverbal autistic granddaughter on a weekly basis. At times, it's overwhelming. We'd ask you to pray for a couple. They're suffering due to many physical issues as well as financial needs. The wife has lost her job. A listener is experiencing dizziness and not able to lie down. Pray for the Lord to touch her and for her healing. A listener struggles with OCD and it becomes worse when he goes on vacation. A listener is dealing with a problem with his rent being raised quite a bit. A grandson is suffering from some dangerous addictions. A listener, pray as this individual undergoes knee surgery soon. Pray for a doctor's appointment with a new medical provider to go well. A listener doesn't know what to expect exactly. Pray for a listener concerned about rising violence in her city. Pray for loved ones who are living a destructive lifestyle. A listener just lost his wife and recently lost his father. Pray for comfort. Pray for a friend who fell and seriously injured her face. Pray that a listener's marriage would be healed and restored. Pray for a loved one to overcome an addiction. Pray for someone to be healed of cancer. We'd ask you to pray for a friend to recover from stomach surgery. Pray for the father of a visitor to the BBN chat. This father has been without a job for nearly a year. Also, this person who visited us, he suffers from depression, so do pray for them both. Pray for a grandson's healing after being burned. Pray for a listener who's overwhelmed and discouraged at her workplace.
Pray for a listener who's also discouraged. Pray that a son would return to the Lord and begin attending a good Bible-believing church, that he would reconnect with his family and end a destructive relationship. Pray for a loved one and her physical therapist as the patient's exercises are making her dizzy. A man is struggling terribly with the assurance of salvation. A listener needs a new home as soon as possible. We'd ask you to pray for a wife who's suffering from cancer. Pray for a loved one's healing from a back injury, or I should say, from back surgery. Also pray for a listener's tax situation and a legal matter that it would all be worked out. An elderly wife in the hospital is undergoing testing to determine the source of internal bleeding. Pray for her healing. Listeners, blood tests, pray that they would have good results. Pray about some unspoken requests. Pray for a loved one suffering with cancer and for his family, they're estranged. A listener is thankful for her new job, but is under stress as she seeks to adjust to it. Pray for a listener seeking the Lord's will regarding the right church to attend and seeking counseling for her marriage. Pray for a pastor taking some time off to receive refreshment and rest. Pray that he would hear from the Lord and heed the Lord's will for him. Pray for a son as he undergoes military testing today. Pray for a retired pastor who's been given just a short time to live. A listener is suffering with migraine headaches and foot pain. Pray for a good delivery and healthy baby as an expectant mother is overdue. Pray that a loved one would turn away from destructive relationships that are causing stress in the family. And pray for a husband who is hospitalized with pneumonia. Well, let's take some time for prayer. Our Father, we bring to you this long list of requests, but you knew about it even before we did. And you know the details. We pray for each one. For some, it's the pressures of financial stress that are weighing heavily on them, problems at work. We think of others who are doing pretty well in one area, but maybe struggling in their relationships. They have tried to raise their children in the admonition of you, and
And yet, some of those children have wandered away from the faith. We pray for your touch. You're drawing them to yourself today. And others who also don't know you or have wandered away, we pray that you'd work in their hearts. Help them to see and understand where they are and they're standing before you, and that there would be real rejoicing soon over the changes that will take place in those lives. We pray that you'd work in the hearts of many who struggle with doubt and fear. You'd give them instead a peace and assurance that they need. For those who struggle with their memories, some who are in a state of depression and confusion, we pray for a clear and healthy mind today. For the many who struggle medically, there are surgeries coming up, there's treatment, there's the question, what will this be? What will the test results show? We pray for your working in each of these lives. We give you each one and thank you ahead of time for what you'll do. In Jesus' name we pray. Amen. 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
1: 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Yes, it is possible.
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And our Heavenly Father is delighted when His children approach Him with a common request. It's like a family gathering where we're united in purpose, sharing a common burden. The Apostle Paul acknowledges how God helped him through the prayers of others during a time of severe suffering. He wrote in 2 Corinthians chapter 1, "Who delivered us from so great a death, and doth deliver, in whom we trust that He will yet deliver us."

Having rented a vacation cottage, these experienced hikers decided to take a 15-minute evening stroll to see the sunset and then come back for supper. On their way back to the cottage, the setting sun and coastal mist forced them to literally feel their way along the trail, and they became disoriented. It would be 9 days before they were found alive. In July of 2013, 4 men in the UK launched an amazing GPS system dividing the entire globe into a grid of 57 trillion 10 by 10 foot squares. Each square has a 3-word address, enabling emergency and rescue personnel to pinpoint the location of anyone lost or in need of help. 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

Many people are confused about how they can be sure God has forgiven them and will welcome them into heaven. They don't know what it means to receive or believe in Christ. Have you ever, by faith, believing everything the Bible says about Jesus, asked him to be your Savior? Remember, those who have received him become children of God.

God answers prayer. Sometimes when hearts are weak, He gives the very gifts His children seek. But often faith must learn a deeper rest and trust God's silence when He cannot speak. For He whose name is love will send the best. Stars may burn out, nor mountain walls endure, but God is true, His promises are sure to those who seek.

You know, Jeremiah is one of the Bible's unbreakable characters. He endured enemy plots. He was whipped and put in stocks. He was flogged and bound in a dungeon. He was lowered by ropes into the deep mire of a cistern. He survived because God had promised to stay with him and rescue him. And God has made a similar promise to us. I will not leave you nor forsake you. God didn't promise to save Jeremiah or us from trouble, but he has promised to carry us through trouble. What problems are causing you stress? Tell Jesus that you believe his promise to stay with you through this trial. Let him carry you.

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And in the drop-down box, click on How to Get to Heaven. Now, as we find in Romans chapter 6, the gift of God is eternal life. You say, how and where? What's through Jesus Christ our Lord, the one that you call upon, the one who came to die for you, my friend. Admit you're a sinner. Believe that Jesus died on the cross, was buried, and rose from the grave, and put your faith in his sacrifice to pay for your sin.

at BBN. We are thrilled to share our Jesus with you this morning. In Luke chapter 15, Jesus was criticized for caring about people who were far from God. And in reply, he told three stories about things that were lost and then found: a sheep, a coin, and a son. You know, Jesus came to seek and to save that which was lost. I once was lost, but now I'm found. Blind, but now I see. And he calls us today to follow him in loving people back to God. The joy of seeing others turn to him awaits.

Serving as a witness for our risen Lord, we're the Bible Broadcasting Network, and I'm Stephen Brown. Our time together in the early morning hours is rapidly coming to a close, but as we find ourselves at the beginning of a wonderful weekend, I trust it will be filled with blessing, with encouragement in the things of the Lord, and I trust it will be filled with opportunities to serve the Lord with gladness through the weekend. Trust you'll continue to have a great day in the Lord as you seek first the kingdom of God and His righteousness.

Father, this is your day. It's yours. It came from your gracious hand, and we thank you. We thank you. We love you. We adore you. We worship you today. You are God, Father, Son, and Holy Spirit. Lord, conform us more and more into the image of your Son, our Lord Jesus Christ. Would you do that in our lives? And Lord, would you use the music and the programs of BBN to encourage and to strengthen us in our walk with you? Would you do that today? We ask with anticipation, and we thank you, Lord, that you love us, and you love us so much, so much, that you want what's best for us. And that means conforming us more and more into the image of your dear Son, Jesus Christ. And it's in his name we pray today.

So have you entered into the presence of the Lord yet today with your offering of praise? Scripture tells us that we can therefore come boldly unto the throne of grace, that we may obtain mercy and find grace to help in time of need. I trust you seize that wonderful opportunity which is available to us through the merit of Jesus Christ, the one mediator between God and men.

Good morning, my friend. You've got BBN on your radio, the Bible Broadcasting Network. Yes, I do. I have my coffee. It's piping hot, and it's a good cup of Sumatra coffee. And I hope you're enjoying yours, whether it's coffee or tea, getting ready for your day, and I trust it's going to be a good one for you. Let me continue on with Christian music. This is called Day by Day.

'Tis so sweet to trust in Jesus, just to take him at his word, just to rest upon his promise, and to know, thus saith the Lord. Oh, how sweet to trust in Jesus, just to trust his cleansing blood, and in simple faith to plunge me neath the healing, cleansing flood. Yes, 'tis sweet to trust in Jesus, just from sin and self to cease, just from Jesus simply taking life and rest and joy and peace. I'm so glad I learned to trust thee, precious Jesus, Savior friend, and I know that thou art with me, wilt be with me to the end. Jesus, Jesus, how I trust him, how I've proved him o'er and o'er. Jesus, Jesus, precious Jesus, oh, for grace to trust him more.

Jerry Bridges, from his book The Pursuit of Holiness, says the habits of our old nature and the attacks of Satan are too strong for us to persevere unless the Holy Spirit is at work in us to create a desire for holiness. The Holy Spirit creates this desire, not only by showing us our sins, but also by showing us God's standard of holiness. He does this through the Scriptures. As we read and study the Scriptures or hear them taught, we are captivated by the moral beauty of God's standard of holiness.

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Good morning.

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1: Michelle experienced a mixture of emotions as her father neared the end of his life. She grieved when he said, "Honey, I won't be here to walk you down the aisle." But she assured him of her love, clinging to the hope she found in Hebrews 11 as she said, "You're heading for a better country, a country in heaven." Michelle believed that her dad, when he died, would be with God forever. She reflected, "Heaven will be that good."

place to be called their God, and prepared a city for them. Although Michelle ached with sadness when her father died, she embraced the promises of her Heavenly Father. We too can welcome these same promises from a distance, trusting in God. Today's encouragement was provided by Our Daily Bread Ministries.

Another hour of God-honoring music and Bible teaching is on your radio on the Bible Broadcasting Network. Ed Phillips here on your Saturday, glad to be bringing it to you. I most certainly am. This song is entitled, O Breath of God.

As trouble is not sinful in itself, neither is it the evidence of sin. Good and bad alike experience trouble. Trouble is no evidence whatsoever of divine displeasure. Numerous scripture verses contradict such an idea. E.M. Bounds from The Power of Prayer goes on to say that Job is an example of where God bore explicit testimony to his deep piety, and yet permitted Satan to afflict Job beyond any other man for wise and beneficial purposes. Trouble has no power in itself to interfere with the relationship of a saint to God. Matthew chapter 5, verse 45 says, "He causes his sun to rise on the evil and the good, and sends rain on the righteous and the unrighteous." Trouble, indeed, has no power.

0: Take a minute from your busy schedule and meditate with me over a great spiritual truth. A farmer hitched up his horse and buggy and took his daughter for a ride. Detecting some sinister-looking motorcyclists approaching them, he said, "Quick, Mary, hide your gold bracelet in your mouth." The cyclists held them up and made off with all their possessions except the concealed bracelet. The man sighed and said, "Too bad your mother wasn't with us. We could have saved the horse and buggy, too." Now, I'm not trying to pick on women. Many men have big mouths, too. James warns us about our big mouths and flapping tongues. In James chapter 3 and verse 5, he writes, "The tongue is a little member. Behold, how great a fire it starts. Gossip, griping, and groaning all bring grief. So, dear friend, watch your tongue. It's in a very slippery place." This is Bryant Nelson closing with a word from the Psalms. Selah. Meditate on this.
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A.B. Simpson says, "Let us but feel that he has his heart set upon us, that he is watching us from those heavens with tender interest, that he is following us day by day as a mother follows her babe in his first attempt to walk alone, that he has set his love upon us and in spite of ourselves is working out for us his higher will and blessing, as far as we will let him, and then nothing can discourage us."

In a small mission close by the sea where the sailors and seamen could come to hear the gospel, a service was being conducted one evening. As usual for such a mission, the crowd was a motley crowd, well, some a little drunk. Few others were firm believers in Christ and anxious to hear the gospel again, having not been to a preaching service for months. But suddenly the door opened and an old sea captain entered. He had a peg leg that went clumpity, clumpity, clump. Clump, as he found a chair and sat down. All was quiet and orderly until the speaker said something about the cross, about him who said, "Father, forgive them, for they know not what they do." And the old salt was up on his one good leg and the wooden peg and said, "And who said that, Father, forgive them?" And getting out from the seat, he came a clump and a clump and a clump down the aisle, and he sat on the altar rail, the old peg leg stretched out full length on top of the altar. The mission man dismissed the others and came down and said to the old captain, "It was Jesus Christ who said that." The old fellow looked out of his small blue eyes, squinting from years of sunlight on the sea, the cheeks leathered from salt, and went, "Yes," he said, I've heard that, but who is Jesus Christ? Can he speak my language?" "Certainly. He's both a pilot and a captain." "Of what ship, sir?" "The old ship of Zion." "Never heard of it," said the old sea dog. "Never heard of it. No, no, I don't suppose you have, but she's a stout vessel and she's always seaworthy. No one ever fears that she'll go down in the storm. But tell me, captain, why was it that you asked, 'Who said, Father, forgive them, for they know not what they do?'" The old captain toyed with his cap in his hands and said, that's a funny thing. But those words have followed me since I was a boy. I was 16. Jim, he's my brother, was 14 when we left home and we went to the sea. Mother didn't want us to go. My father was lost at sea when we were youngsters, and I had it in my blood. I wanted the feeling of a deck under my feet and the song of waves in my ears. And then we went, and I know it must have broken my mother's heart, but we couldn't help it. Jim and me started together, and we walked out of the house in which we'd been born, and I heard my mother calling after me, "Father, forgive them, for they know not what they do." I don't know why it stuck, but it did. The words my mother said. Sometimes at night up on the deck, be quiet and still, and the small waves playing about the boat, and it sounded like they'd say, "Father, forgive them." And sometimes in a storm, the wind just a-screaming through the rigging, the old boat a-heaving and a-plowing through heavy seas and waves washing over the deck, and yet it seemed I could hear it screaming at me, "Father, forgive them." I used to think it'd die away, but it kept getting louder. And at last I figured I'd live with it the rest of my life, with an echo like a seashell carries the sound of the ocean deep inside of it. "Father, forgive them." I got so I said the words myself. When my leg got crushed in some cargo sliding loose in a storm, the captain of the ship and a couple others had to operate and cut off the leg, and while it was going on, I had to say something, so to keep from screaming, I said, "Father, forgive them." Then, sir, it was, it was only a few nights ago we got caught in a storm. It was a bad blow, and it almost got us. We got sight of a light from a lighthouse, and they blew the horn and shone the light right on the path to get us into harbor. That was a peaceful feeling. Hit the harbor safe and sound, and the next morning I went down to the lighthouse to thank the keeper for giving us such help. The keeper's got a couple of youngsters, and they came bounding out to see me. They said, "We were pulling for you, Captain. We knew you'd make it." I didn't know what to say, and the only thing I could think of was, "Father, forgive them. They know not what they do." And they said,
"You must be a Jesus man, Captain." And I said, "A what?" And they, "A Jesus man. That's what Jesus said." I never heard that before. I thought it was time that I found out something about those words. If Jesus said it, who was Jesus? And what did it mean? The mission man said, "Captain, you know what mutiny is?" "Yeah, I was in one once. Didn't last long. I went with the captain. He was a wonder. Well, look, Captain, sin. Sin is a mutiny against God. God sent his son, the Lord Jesus, to end the mutiny and make peace, but men refused to heed him, and they took and nailed him to a cross. But he, God's son, he prayed those words that you have heard, 'Father, forgive them, they know not what they do.' And as no other way of reconciliation between man and God could be found, he died there that through him men, mutineers against God, might come to God and line up with him and be safe from all the storms that blow and finally sail into the bright harbor of heaven." "Well," said the captain, I guess that's all I wanted to know. I am much obliged to you." "Wait a minute, Captain. You see, you're still in the mutiny against God." "Me? Why, I never knew anything about it." But look, Captain, have you ever obeyed God's will? Have you yielded to him? Have you joined up with him? Wouldn't you say if a man refuses to obey the captain, that's as good as mutiny?" "Yeah, I guess that's right. What do you have to do to join up with God?" "Well, it really isn't very hard. Captain, it might be well if you just kneel and just open your heart to him. Believe that Jesus is your Savior, that he's forgiven your sins, and pledge that from here on you will serve him with all of your heart." The old captain went down on his knees, the peg leg making a loud clump on the floor. And he said, "Captain Jesus, you've just signed on an able-bodied first-class seaman. The only disability is a wooden leg. But the new man is still able to work his share with any man that ever sailed the sea. I believe that when you said, 'Father, forgive them,' you meant me. I quit the mutiny. I sign with the captain." The old fellow went clumpity-clump to the mission door. He turned and said, "Well, I found out what I came to find out. 'Twas Jesus who said it, 'Father, forgive them,' and he meant me." And all the way up the street, you could hear the old peg leg with its offbeat rhythm, but it sounded as though it were saying, "He meant me. He meant me. He meant me. He meant me. He meant me. He meant me. He meant me. He meant me. Me. Me. Me. Me. And you know, he meant you. He meant you. He meant you. He meant you. Now, can you deny such love as this? Can you reject such mercy? Can you such grace forgo? Can you afford to live one moment longer in sin when he wants to be your Savior? No words can express the peace that floods the soul when he says, "Thy sins are forgiven."

This is the Bill of Heaven ministry. There is no sight so wonderful as the sight of the pure and blessed Saviorhood of Jesus Christ, and we can bring no other cry except that Jesus died for us. It was John Wesley, whose love for Christ, whose burning zeal, incessant labor, made the world his debtor, whose sustaining thought in dying was not his own accomplishments. For John Wesley said, I have been reflecting on my past life. I have been wandering up and down between 50 and 60 years, endeavoring in my poor way to do a little good to my fellow creatures. And what have I to trust for salvation? I can see nothing that I have done or suffered that will bear looking at. I have no other plea than this. I, the chief of sinners, am, but Jesus died for me. This is the Bit of Heaven ministry, joyfully yours in the reality of Christianity. This is Lewis Paul Eamon.

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And it's yours. 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

It happens every single time when someone comes to know the Lord. They come to saving faith in Jesus. You know what happens? Well, lots of things happen. One of them is their name is written in the Lamb's Book of Life. Now, I can well imagine that's a pretty big book right now, and it's growing every single day. Every time someone comes to know Jesus as their very own Lord and Savior, their name is written in the Lamb's Book of Life. You know, my friend, every so often we'll share with you the numbers of salvations during the course of a year and at year's end. And we share those numbers not to pat ourselves on the back, oh no, to God be all the glory. We share those numbers because we rejoice that each number represents a person who came to know Jesus and that their name was written in the Lamb's Book of Life. That's what we celebrate when we mention those numbers, those salvation numbers from time to time, whether those salvations come through the radio ministry or BBN chat or another means. Every single one of those individuals, their names written in the Lamb's Book of Life. And boy, oh boy, that's worth rejoicing, isn't it?

0: Christian life is a life of change. From the moment that we are saved, there's a process of change that begins. Indeed, if that change does not occur, then our profession of faith is suspect. Today, on the Morning Bible Study with Warren Wiersbe, we're going to take a look at some of the changes that occurred in the life of a woman that put her faith in the God of Israel and then demonstrated that faith by obedience. Welcome to our broadcast. We're currently studying in the book of Ruth and looking at how God puts our lives back together when things start going wrong. Today, our lesson brings us to Ruth chapter 2. Let's join Dr. Wiersbe.
1: Naomi's life was torn apart because she and her family acted in unbelief. They tried to run away from their problems, but their problems only grew worse. And then Naomi tried to cover up her disobedience by wanting to send the girls back home, but that scheme did not work. Ruth declared her faith in the true and living God, and Ruth chose to go to Bethlehem with Naomi. When Naomi arrived in Bethlehem, she was a bitter woman, blaming God for all of her trials. How can God put Naomi's life back together again? Whenever God wants to work in our lives, He

the kinsman of her husband's, a mighty man of wealth, of the family of Elimelech, and his name was Boaz. And Ruth the Moabitess said unto Naomi, Let me now go to the field, and glean ears of grain after him in whose sight I shall find grace. And she said unto her, Go, my daughter. And she went, and came, and gleaned in the field after the reapers, and she happened to come to a portion of the field belonging unto Boaz, who was of the kindred of Elimelech. And behold, Boaz came from Bethlehem, and said unto the reapers, The Lord be with you. And they answered him, The Lord bless thee. Then said Boaz unto his servant, who was set over the reapers, Whose damsel is this? And the servant who was set over the reapers answered and said, It is the Moabitish damsel who came back with Naomi out of the country of Moab. And she said, I pray you, let me glean and gather after the reapers among the sheaves. So she came and hath continued even from the morning until now, except that she tarried a little in the house. The first change that you cannot help but notice is a change from unbelief to faith. You see, Ruth was claiming here her privileges according to the Word of God. In Leviticus chapter 19, we read in verses 9 and 10, When ye reap the harvest of your land, thou shalt not wholly reap the corners of any field, neither shalt thou gather the gleanings of thy harvest. And thou shalt not glean thy vineyard, neither shalt thou gather every grape of thy vineyard. Thou shalt leave them for the poor and stranger. I am the Lord your God. We have the same instruction repeated in Leviticus chapter 23 and verse 22. And when ye reap the harvest of your land, thou shalt not make clean riddance of the corners of thy field when thou reapest, neither shalt thou gather any gleanings of thy harvest, for thou shalt leave them unto the poor and to the stranger. I am the Lord your God. And just so they wouldn't forget it, Moses repeated that same law in Deuteronomy 24:19. Now Naomi and Ruth knew about this regulation in the Word of God, and so Ruth claimed her privileges as a poor stranger in the land. You see, she is operating by faith. She believes the Word of God. She says to herself, If God has given this instruction in His Word, and if I obey it by faith, then in grace He is going to lead me and He is going to provide for me. She said to her mother-in-law, Let me now go to the field and glean ears of grain after somebody who will be kind to me. That's the literal translation. She did not know where she was going to go or how she was going to be received. She simply believes the Word of God. Now, why is she doing this? Well, she's thinking of Naomi. Naomi was an older woman. Naomi was perhaps not feeling well. She'd certainly gone through a great deal of difficulty. And Ruth is thinking about others. By the way, one of the best ways to cure discouragement and despondency is just to do something for somebody else. John Keble, the British preacher of a century ago, wrote these words, When you find yourself overpowered, as it were, by melancholy, the best way is to go out and do something kind to somebody or other. I think this is good advice. Naomi was feeling bitter. She was feeling sorry for herself. But Ruth went out by faith and went into the fields to glean, trusting the Word of God. Faith always leads to works. Faith without works is dead. And Ruth, by faith, went out into the field. In chapter 1, we have an atmosphere of unbelief. When the famine came to Bethlehem, Elimelech and Naomi and their family left in unbelief. And then the two boys married women of Moab in unbelief. And then Naomi tried to cover up her disobedience in unbelief. But you see, Ruth steps in now
And Ruth is living by faith. If you want to put your life

0: together. You have to start living and acting by faith. Just find out what the Word of God has to say and obey it. And when you do that, God begins to work. Not only is there a change from unbelief to faith, but there is also a change from rebellion to submission. Now, Naomi had been a rebellious person. She and her husband had rebelled in going to Moab. She had rebelled in allowing her sons to marry women of Moab. She had rebelled in sending Orpah back home again and trying to force Ruth to go back home. No wonder Naomi had such a bitter spirit down inside. Rebellion always leads to bitterness. If you have ever raised any children, you know how true this is. You tell a child not to do something, and that child rebels and disobeys, and so you spank the child, and so often the child just sits there with bitterness. Now, what is the child bitter about? The child was told what to do and what not to do. The child was warned that there would be punishment, but the child sits there with bitterness down inside because his or her disobedience has caught up with him or her. And as a consequence, they are in pain. From rebellion to submission, we find Ruth submitting. Now, in verse 2, she submits to Naomi. She doesn't act as an independent agent. She didn't get up and walk out of the house and say, well, I think I'll go out and find something to do. No, she went to her mother-in-law, who was in charge of the home, and she submitted herself to Naomi and said, let me now go to the field. You see, there's nothing like submission to straighten out a situation. Rebellion always destroys and tears everything apart, but submission has a way of putting things back together again. She submitted to Naomi. Secondly, she submitted to the reapers. When she came into the field, she very graciously and humbly went to the reapers and said to them, I pray you, let me glean and gather after the reapers among the sheaves. And the man who was in charge of this field gave her permission to do so. Now she had the word of God to defend her, but she still acted in a sweet and gracious spirit. This reminds me of Daniel. When Daniel refused to eat the king's food because it was dedicated to idols and it was not a part of his diet, he did not make a big fuss about it. He went to the man who was in charge. He talked to him in a gracious, sweet way, and they made an arrangement to test out the simple food that Daniel and his friends requested. It's not necessary for Christians to get haughty and proud and demanding just because they have the Word of God to back them up. We should always be swift to hear, slow to speak, and slow to get angry. Ruth submitted to Naomi, she submitted to the man who was in charge of the reapers, and then she submitted to Boaz. When she met Boaz, up in verse 8, he called her my daughter, he was very kind to her, and in verse 10, then she fell on her face and bowed herself to the ground, and said unto him, why have I found grace in thine eyes, that thou shouldest take knowledge of me, seeing I am a foreigner? She did not know who he was or what he could do for her. She found that out later from Naomi. But she knew that he was in charge of all of that property, and so she submitted to him. We move from rebellion to submission. And because she did submit to the Lord's word, to Naomi, to the reapers, and then to Boaz, God did some wonderful things for Ruth. Number one, God led her. In verse 3, she happened to come to a portion of the field belonging unto Boaz. Now, that was not an accident. That was an appointment. When you submit to others and submit to the Lord, God can lead you and God can feed you. God made sure that she had enough to eat, and God began to work on her behalf. There's a change from unbelief to faith and from rebellion to submission. There's a third change, from bitterness to gratitude. You don't find Ruth being bitter. Oh, she had every right to be. She had lost her father-in-law, she had lost her husband, she'd lost her brother-in-law, and then she lost her sister-in-law who went back home. She was poor, she was a widow. She was a foreigner. Oh, she could have been bitter. It would have been easy for her to sit down and take Naomi's hand and say, well, I'm going to sit here and commiserate with you. But she didn't do that. Now, we know why Naomi was bitter. She was bitter because she was out of fellowship with God. She was bitter because she didn't get her own way. She was bitter because she was thinking only of herself, and she was living in the past. She was reliving all of that sorrow she had gone through. Somehow she could not let the dead bury the dead. But Ruth wasn't like that. In verse 2, Ruth talks about grace. Let me now go to the field and glean ears of grain after him in whose sight I shall find grace. In verse 10, why have I found grace in thine eyes? Verse 13, let me find favor in thy sight, my Lord. Here was a woman who lived by grace. She realized that whatever she had was just the gift of God. She's grateful for what she receives. Why have I found grace in thine eyes, that thou should take knowledge of me, seeing I am a foreigner? You know, it's a beautiful thing when a person goes through life thinking of others and realizing that everything we have comes from the hand of God. It's purely by grace. John the Baptist said a man can receive nothing except it be given him from heaven. And this is true. From unbelief to faith, from rebellion to submission, from bitterness to gratitude, and from emptiness to satisfaction. When Naomi came back to Bethlehem, she said, I went out full, and the Lord hath brought me home again empty. She had an empty home. Three men had died. She'd lost her husband and her two sons. She had empty hands. She was poor and needy. And she had an empty heart because she was bitter against God. Ruth's heart, however, was filled with gratitude and love and faith. And Ruth's hands start to get filled with food. She starts picking up the leftovers in verse 7. She's gleaning and gathering. But then Boaz invites her to the table and shares some food with her. Verse 14. And we read in verse 14 that she did eat and she was satisfied. I read in verse 18 that she was satisfied. That's a beautiful statement. Here is a woman who is satisfied. She's satisfied with what God brings to her life. She's satisfied with the food that he places before her. Her heart is not empty. Her heart is filled with gratitude. Her hands are not empty. God is meeting her every need. You see, Boaz now is fallen in love with Ruth. And from this point on, the emphasis is not on Ruth's love for Naomi, but on Ruth and Boaz and their love for each other. Let's read Ruth chapter 2, beginning at verse 8. Then said Boaz unto Ruth, Hearest thou not, my daughter? Go not to glean in another field, neither go from here, but abide here close by my maidens. Let thine eyes be on the field that they do reap, and go thou after them. Have I not charged the young men that they shall not touch thee? And when thou art thirsty, go unto the vessels and drink of that which the young men have drawn. Then she fell on her face and bowed herself to the ground and said unto him, Why have I found grace in thine eyes, that thou shouldest take knowledge of me, seeing I am a foreigner? And Boaz answered and said unto her, It hath been fully shown me all that thou hast done for thy mother-in-law since the death of thine husband, and how thou hast left thy father and thy mother, and the land of thy nativity, and art come unto a people whom thou knewest not heretofore. The Lord recompense thy work, and a full reward be given thee by the Lord God of Israel, under whose wings thou art come to trust. Then she said, Let me find favor in thy sight, my Lord, for thou hast comforted me, because thou hast spoken friendly unto thine handmaid, though I be not like unto one of thine handmaidens. And Boaz said unto her, At mealtime come thou here, and eat of the bread, and dip thy morsel in the vinegar. And she sat beside the reapers, and she reached her parched grain, and she did eat, and was satisfied, and left. And when she got up to glean, Boaz commanded his young men, saying, Let her glean even among the sheaves, and reproach her not. And let fall also some of the handfuls on purpose for her, and leave them, that she may glean them, and rebuke her not. Boaz, of course, is a beautiful picture of our Lord Jesus Christ. The name Boaz means mighty man. And our Lord Jesus Christ is mighty man, mighty God. No sooner did Boaz appear on the scene than Ruth became the object of his attention and his affection. Well, now that Boaz was in control, there was nothing for Ruth to worry about. Let's notice the blessings that came to Ruth's life because of Boaz. And at the same time, we'll be noting the blessings that we have because we have trusted Jesus Christ as our Savior. First of all, she had the blessing of guidance. In verse 8, he said, Go not to glean in another field, neither go from here, but abide here close by my maidens. Now, Ruth needed guidance. You must remember that there were no markers, no mailboxes, no names and addresses in the fields of Bethlehem. The people knew where the boundaries were, but Ruth was a stranger. In fact, she found her way to the field of Boaz because of the providential leading of God. Now Boaz says, You stay right here in my field. Ruth was an inexperienced gleaner. She had been taken care of by her husband. Here she was, a young widow, having to fend for herself. There were no markers in the field. Somebody could jokingly give her wrong counsel. But Boaz watched over her. He said, I'm going to guide you. I'm going to show you what to do. Now you just listen to my word. I feel sorry for people who do not know Jesus Christ as their Savior. How do they get guidance? The Word of God promises, Psalm 32:8, I will guide thee with mine eye. Proverbs 3:5-6, Trust in the Lord with all thine heart, and lean not unto thine own understanding. In all thy ways acknowledge him, and he shall direct thy paths. God in his providence guides those who belong to him and who submit to him. The blessing of guidance. Are you seeking the guidance of the Lord today? You see, in chapter 1, Naomi and Elimelech and all the family did not seek for the guidance of God, and they got into trouble. But now Ruth is under the guidance of Boaz. There's a second blessing that she received. That's the blessing of protection in verse 9. Let thine eyes be on the field that they do reap, and go thou after them. Have I not charged the young men that they shall not touch thee? Protection. Now, Ruth was in danger. She was a young woman. We get the impression she was an attractive woman. She was a widow. She was a foreigner. There are some people who would not respect her because she was a foreigner. She was a Moabitess. According to Deuteronomy 23:3, the Moabite people were not to be received into the congregation of the Lord. This was the harvest season. During the harvest season, there was a great deal of joy and revelry and sometimes some misbehaving. And so Ruth was in danger. But Boaz protected her. He protected her, first of all, by saying, You stay close to my maidens. You know, Christians need the protection of fellowship. I meet people who say they can get along without the local church. I don't think they can. We need the fellowship of God's people, people who will walk with us and work with us, people who will rebuke us if necessary. He told the maidens to watch over her, and he warned the young men. He told the young men that they should not touch her. Some of them might be tempted, but they knew that Boaz would act swiftly and surely. And so he protected her by the fellowship of the young women and by the warning he gave to the young men. Now, God protects us. God in his providence is watching over us. When the child of God is in the will of God, he has the protection of God until his work is done. He will give his angels charge concerning thee to keep thee in all thy ways. The Lord is our refuge and our strength, a very present help in trouble. It's good to have the protection of God. It's good to know that all things are working together for good to those who are trusting the Lord Jesus Christ, those who love him. Well, Ruth had the blessing of guidance and the blessing of protection. She also had the blessing of provision. She had grain that she could glean. In fact, he told the young man, if she wants to glean among the sheaves, don't reproach her. And deliberately drop some grain that she can pick it up. Don't let her know you're doing it, but deliberately drop it. Don't pick it back up again. Let her have it. Now, all that the law required was that they not go back over the fields and pick up every little piece. The law also said they should not reap in the corners. Leave that for the poor people. But Boaz went beyond that. He said, don't just obey the law. Let's go beyond that. Drop some handfuls on purpose that she can pick up. So he provided grain for her to glean. He provided water for her to drink. Verse 9, when thou art thirsty, go unto the vessels and drink. Food for her to eat in verse 14. At mealtime come thou here and eat of the bread and dip thy morsel in the vinegar. Our God provides our needs. My God shall supply all your need according to his riches in glory by Christ Jesus. In Matthew chapter 6, our Lord rebukes us for worrying. He says, your Father in heaven takes care of the lilies of the field and makes them beautiful. Why are you worrying about clothes? And he takes care of the birds and gives them food. Why are you worried about what you're going to eat or what you're going to drink? This is the way the unsaved Gentiles live. Seek ye first the kingdom of God and his righteousness, and all these things shall be added unto you. God provides for us. You may have some special need right now. There may be a bill to pay or some demand that has to be met, and you can't see how you're going to do it. I can assure you that when the child of God is in the will of God, God will provide what you need. Now, if we are foolish, God is not obligated to provide what we need. But if we are faithful, God will keep his promise and meet our every need. There was a fourth blessing that she had because of Boaz. That's the blessing of encouragement. In verse 13, then she said, let me find favor in thy sight, my Lord, for thou hast comforted me, and because thou hast spoken friendly unto thine handmaid. The Hebrew reads, thou hast spoken to the heart of thine handmaid. Boaz didn't just simply speak in her ears. He spoke to her heart. He said to her, you're not to be afraid, you're not to worry, I am in control, and I will take care of all of your needs. He comforted her, he encouraged her in what she was doing. Where do you get your encouragement? Oh, there are some people, when they're going through difficulty, they get their encouragement from watching some silly TV program, or they might reach for a pill or a bottle or a needle. Or they might run off to some strange entertainment. Where do we get our encouragement? From Boaz. The Lord Jesus Christ encourages us through his word. Thou hast spoken to the heart of thine handmaid. Romans 15:4. For whatsoever things were written aforetime were written for our learning, that we through patience and comfort of the Scriptures might have hope. She found her encouragement in his word, and we find our encouragement in God's word. She had the blessing of guidance and protection, provision and encouragement, and in verse 14, the blessing of fellowship. Boaz said to her, at mealtime, come. That's the gracious invitation in the Bible, isn't it? Come. Come unto me, I will give you rest. Come and dine. This is what he's saying to her. Come, thou hear, and eat of the bread, and dip thy morsel in the vinegar. And she sat beside the reapers. And he, Boaz, reached her parched grain. And she did eat, and was satisfied, and left. She had the invitation to come and dine. She was seated with him at the table. You know, you and I are seated with the Lord Jesus Christ on the throne, Ephesians 2:6. Just as Boaz nourished her, so the Lord Jesus nourishes us. He gives us that food for our souls that satisfies us. Are you in fellowship today with the Lord Jesus Christ? Have you accepted his invitation to come and dine, to sit with him at the table, to feed upon him, and to nourish your soul. There's a sixth blessing that she had through Boaz, and that was the blessing of acceptance. In verses 15 and 16, Boaz spoke to the young man and said, "Reproach her not." I like that. Reproach her not. And in verse 16, he said, "Rebuke her not." In other words, don't treat her like a woman, a foreigner, a widow, a poor person. You accept her. You see, everything was against Ruth being accepted. To begin with, she was a foreigner, a Moabitess. That meant she could not get into the congregation of God unto the 10th generation, a foreigner, an outsider, outside the promises, outside the covenants. She was also a woman in a society that was pretty much dominated by the man. And she was a widow. This meant she was helpless. Next to orphans, I don't know of anybody in Israel who would have more of a helpless position than a poor widow. Now, some of the smart young men who were reaping in the field might have been tempted to taunt this foreigner, this woman, this widow who was so poor, but they wouldn't dare. Boaz said, "I have accepted her. Now you treat her the way she ought to be treated. Don't reproach her, don't insult her, don't rebuke her. I rejoice that in spite of where I came from, in spite of what I did, and in spite of what I am, I have been accepted in the Beloved, accepted in Jesus Christ." Her past was forgotten. She had now been accepted. She was not being treated like a stranger. Her future was full of hope because somebody cared for her. Her present needs were being met, and she was satisfied. Boaz, our Lord Jesus, has met every single need.
1: To be blessed of the Lord. However, many of His blessings are conditional and are enjoyed when we allow Him to change us on the inside through the change of circumstances we face on the outside. Perhaps you're struggling with change in your life today. Your struggle is understandable. 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We'll examine what happens next in the lives of Ruth and Naomi when the Morning Bible Study with Warren Wiersbe returns next week on BBN.

You know this passage so well, don't you? It's probably one of the most familiar passages in all of Scripture, the 23rd Psalm. The Lord is my shepherd, I shall not want. He maketh me to lie down in green pastures. He leadeth me beside the still waters. He restoreth my soul. He leadeth me in the paths of righteousness for his name's sake. Yea, though I walk through the valley of the shadow of death, I will fear no evil, for thou art with me. Thy rod and thy staff, they comfort me. Thou preparest a table before me in the presence of mine enemies. Thou anointest my head with oil. My cup runneth over. Surely goodness and mercy shall follow me all the days of my life, and I will dwell in the house of the Lord forever.

The name of Jesus is the name above all names, and it's His name and His name alone we proclaim at the Bible Broadcasting Network. The name of this song is No Name Has Meant So Much to Me.

0: 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Good morning. 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
2: Well, what do you know? Another whole week has slipped by, and it's time for us to gather for our sing time, a special feature we call Answers to Your Bible Questions, which we haven't had for a while. And then, of course, we'll tie it all up with a good dramatized story. Say, have you ever heard about the little boy who called wolf, wolf, so many times when there wasn't any wolf around? Then when a wolf really did come and he called for help, nobody would believe him. Well, that's what our story is about, in a way. It's called You Can't Fool Me. Several of our songs today are going to have something to say about the family and living as a family. And I know we have many, many families that listen. Our cousins are doing a medley of two songs, one quite familiar, one that might be new to you. Listen.

I can just hear some of you saying, there might be plenty of room in God's family, Uncle Charlie, but you should see things around our house. I have to share my bedroom, for instance. Well, I can sympathize with you. My 12-year-old daughter, Linda, said that the one thing she wanted more than anything else this past Christmas was a room of her own. Unfortunately, she didn't get it. And some of you have often had to wear hand-me-downs. You know what a hand-me-down is, don't you? Well, that's clothes that an older brother or sister have worn, and they've been passed down to you. Some of you are about ready for some hand-me-ups, right? Well, to all who have ever wanted a room all of your own, to all who have ever had to wear hand-me-down clothes, we're dedicating our next song. It's a brand new one. Peter, Jay, and Ann sing it, and I'm sure you'll like it. Jesus, I heard you had a big house.

Now let's take a moment to pray for each other, okay? Jesus, we do just want to tell you that we love you a lot. We love you because you first loved us and died on Calvary's cross for our sins. And we're looking forward to that time, Lord Jesus, when we will live with you in that big house that you're preparing in heaven for all who have trusted you. But we pray just now for those boys and girls and moms and dads who won't be there because they've never asked you to come into their hearts and lives. We pray that even during this broadcast, they might say, "Yes, Lord Jesus, I want you to live in my house, in my heart too, in Jesus' name."

0: Now let's take time for something we just haven't fitted into our program lately. It's a little feature called Answers to Your Bible Questions. You know, every week we get many, many letters with questions. Each of these letters are answered personally. And then once in a while we share one of the questions on the radio. I send one of our quiz books to the person whose question I use. Shelley wrote to ask,
1: Uncle Charlie, if God planned everything, why would he plan that we disobey him?
0: In a way, what Shelley is really asking is, why did God allow sin? We really don't know the full answer to this. One reason that we can't understand all of this is because our minds are so small and, well, we can't understand the mind of God. But I can give you a few of my ideas for what they're worth, okay? God created us with a will. He doesn't force his love upon us. He doesn't force us to love him or force us to obey him. Now, if we loved God simply because we had no other choice, well, that wouldn't bring much glory to God, would it? If we loved and obeyed God simply because we couldn't sin and had to love,

0: of him and had to obey him, we'd be just like robots. But he didn't make us that way. He gave us a will of our own. But God does not plan for us to disobey him. That's very important. I want you to get it. God does not plan for us to sin. He does not want us to sin or want us to disobey him. We do that on our own choosing. He wants us instead to love him. He wants us to serve him. In a moment, Rachel's going to sing a song that tells us that very thing. In the Bible, over in the book of Psalms, 147, verse 11, it tells us that the Lord takes pleasure in those who fear him, those who obey him. God may allow us to disobey him, but he never plans that we disobey him. I hope this helps you to understand this a bit better, Shelley. Thanks for sharing your question with us.
1: Are you using Keys for Kids? You aren't? Well, you're really missing something wonderful. Now, I'm not saying that just because we publish it. I'm saying that because that's what others tell us. Keys for Kids is our daily devotional designed to be read to or by boys and girls of school age. There's a story for every day, a suggested scripture reading, a how about you section where you can apply what you read to your own life, a verse to memorize, and a key phrase for the day. It's all free for the asking.
0: And now, Rachel, we're ready for that song I spoke of a moment ago entitled Love and Serve Him.

Rachel's song leads us right into Anne's song, and it will prepare us for our story today. Anne's Go Along With the Story song is a good sing-along, too, so I hope you'll join in on the old hymn, Trust and Obey.

0: Our story today, written especially for the Children's Bible Hour by Agnes Livesey, is entitled, You Can't Fool Me. Jimmy and Jane Hughes were twins. Most of the time, they were good pals. Jimmy was very willing and good-natured, while Jane made use of her charm. Jane learned to dislike some of the daily jobs which children must do, and she also learned some tricks to get out of doing them. Very often, these tasks then fell on good-natured Jimmy. This whole problem came to a head during one week when their mother was gone, and it was up to Dad to take care of it. It all started on a Monday when Jane hadn't studied her arithmetic lesson. The teacher called on her.
1: Now, class, take the arithmetic you did for homework yesterday. I'm going to send several of you to the board to copy the problems the way you worked them out. Let's see. Bill, you go to the first board. Molly, you take the next. Jane, the next. Then Jack and Martha. Jane, I sent you to the board.
2: Mr. Larson, I have a headache. I just don't feel very well. My head hurts.
1: Oh, that's too bad. Well, suppose you just rest your head on the desk and see if you don't feel better. Well, Jimmy, I guess you'll have to take your sister's place. All right, students, let's get started.
0: Jane's headache cleared up very quickly after school was out. When she went home, she and her friends played jump rope on the sidewalk.
3: Teddy bear, turn around. Teddy bear, touch the ground. Teddy bear.
4: Jane, I told Dad that you had a headache in school today, and he says you better not be jumping. He wants you to come in.
2: Oh, why'd you have to tell him? I'm all right now. Let me finish my turn. Come on, girls, start turning.
3: Teddy bear, turn.
0: Another job which Jane disliked was washing dishes. Tuesday night after supper, she asked her dad,
2: Dad, the girls' club meets tonight at Sandy's house. We're going to have a special program, so we're supposed to get there early. Do you mind if I leave right away?
0: Now, Jane, I let you go without doing the dishes last night. I'm afraid you'll have to be late for the girls' club. With your mother gone this week, I need help.
2: But, Dad, if all the girls go early, I'll have to walk alone and way over to Sandy's. I don't like to walk that far by myself.
0: Well, perhaps Jimmy will walk, he'll walk with you.
4: I can't, Dad. Bob's coming over to work on his map with me.
0: Mm.
4: Let her go. I'll do the dishes for her.
0: Well, that's very nice of you, Jimmy, but this is the last time, Jane. From now on, you arrange things so that they don't interfere with your work at home.
4: Is that all, Dad?
0: Yes, Jimmy. Thanks a lot for helping with the dishes. Hey, that must be Bob now. We just finished in time.
4: Yeah, I'll let him in. Hello, what are you girls doing here?
2: We came for Jane. We're going to girls' club.
4: She left a long time ago. Didn't you have to be there early?
5: No.
4: Well, Jane said it started early tonight. Special program or something.
6: We didn't know anything about that.
7: Well, let's go, girls.
0: Another task which displeased Jane was grocery shopping. On Wednesday, her dad said, Jimmy, you and Jane will have to go to the store for me. I've got to work on some office reports. Now, I have a large list of items, so be sure you check it carefully and don't forget anything.
2: Dad, I don't see how I'm ever going to carry a bag of groceries. My wrist is still sore from that fall I had yesterday. Just look how bruised it still is.
0: Yes, it is still bruised, Jane, but it hasn't seemed to hurt you much all day. Suppose you carry the lighter things. Jimmy won't be able to carry them all.
2: They never put all the light things in one bag. If I get the eggs or milk, I might drop them, and that would be terrible.
0: Well, you'll have to go along, Jane. Jimmy will need help.
4: She won't have to go, Dad. I can take the wagon.
0: Well, all right, son. You know, sometimes I wonder if Jane doesn't take advantage of you. you made good time, Jim. Here, just put the bag over here on the table. That's right. How many more do you have?
4: Two. I'll bring them right in.
2: Jimmy, look at all the books Sandy gave me. She got a whole new set, so she gave me these. Boy, they're heavy.
4: That's what I was just thinking. Did you carry them all the way from Sandy's house?
2: Sure. Why?
4: Why? You couldn't help me carry the groceries because your wrist hurt. I think you were just faking.
2: I was not. I showed you how bruised my wrist is. I was afraid of dropping the groceries. It won't hurt anything if I dropped a book.
4: That's a poor excuse. You won't fool me again.
0: Thursday, Mr. Hughes had another errand for the children. Jimmy, Sandy's mother promised a dozen jars of fruit for that grocery shower our missionary group is giving the Prestons. Well, now Reverend Preston called, and he's coming here for the things later tonight. So you and Jane had better go over to Sandy's right now before supper and get the fruit.
2: Oh, no. Can't Jimmy get them in his wagon?
0: No, I'm afraid not. The jars might break when he goes up and down the curbs. Now you'll have to go along and carry half of them. There isn't much time, so now hurry.
4: All right, Dad. Let's go, Jane.
2: Oh, all right.
4: Sandy's mother must have hundreds of fruit jars in her basement. Didn't they look good?
2: Yes, but I wish she had brought these over herself. Aren't they heavy?
4: Yeah, but I don't mind so much when I think how much the Prestons need them.
2: That's true, but... Oh! What's crawling on my arm? It feels like a bug. Oh, Jimmy, get it! Get it!
4: Jane, watch those jars. Here, set them down on these steps. It's a spider.
2: Ow! It bit me! Kill it, Jimmy! Kill it!
4: Hold still.
2: Oh, my arm hurts.
4: Oh, come on. That little thing didn't hurt.
2: It does, too. Now I'll never be able to carry these jars.
4: Don't start that. I'm not going to carry them for you. You can't fool me. I've seen you pull that trick before.
2: It's not a trick. My arm really hurts. Please, Jimmy, will you take some of my jars?
4: Nothing doing. If they were books, you'd carry them.
2: I would not. Please, Jimmy.
4: I said no, and if you don't come on, I'll just go without you.
2: Oh, Daddy, my arm hurts me so much. I could hardly carry those jars.
0: Well, whatever happened to you, Jane?
2: A spider bit me. It must have been on one of those jars. It crawled out of the bag. I almost dropped the whole thing.
0: Well, that's too bad. I'll have to get something to put on it.
2: Jimmy wouldn't believe that it hurt me. I never saw him so mean. He just kept saying, "You can't fool me."
4: I never heard of a spider biting before, except a black widow. And I knew that wasn't one.
0: But why didn't you believe her, Jim? It isn't like you to be that way.
4: I thought she was just pretending, the way she did when I got all the groceries. She said her wrist was hurt then, but she carried a whole set of books. She's been pulling a lot of tricks on me lately.
0: That's true. You have, Jane.
4: I couldn't tell if she was really hurt or not. If I had known she was really hurt, I would have helped her.
2: Well, I told you I was.
4: Sure, but you told the teacher you had a headache and then went out and jumped rope.
0: By the sound of things, Jane, you really have yourself to blame. You sowed doubt in Jimmy's mind and you reaped it.
2: But he saw the spider. He killed it. He should have believed me.
4: I believed you last Tuesday when you said you had to go to the girls' club early and didn't want to walk alone. After you left, all the girls came to walk with you.
0: Now, I think we can settle this without quarreling about it. There's a good lesson in this for both of you. Jimmy, you said, "You can't fool me," but you were mistaken. Jane was really hurt. There is one person whom you can't fool, though. Neither one of you. And that person is God. He said, "Be not deceived. God is not mocked. For whatsoever a man soweth, that shall he also reap." In trying to get out of the things you didn't want to do, Jane, you resorted to pretending. When you really needed help, Jimmy thought you were still pretending. You know, a lot of times our actions speak louder than words, Jane. Your words have been saying one thing, but your actions have been saying something.

That song which the cousins just sang to close our program certainly has a good message. What you are speaks so loud that many times the world can't hear what you say. Be sure that your actions back up what you say. You've been listening to the Children's Bible Hour. I hope you'll join us again soon when we'll be back with another full program of music and dramatized story. Children's Bible Hour is a nonprofit faith missionary ministry. Bye now.

0: 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It was produced years ago by Children's Bible Hour of Grand Rapids, Michigan. The ministry is now known as Keys for Kids Ministries, and this program is no longer in production. BBN, though, has special permission to air these classic programs featuring Uncle Charlie.
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0: Welcome on this first day of a new month. Well, if you wanted to get something done in July, it's a little bit late, but maybe you could do it today. One of the things you can do is to come on in.
2: Hi.
0: Quit waiting out in the hall, because we have music for the young and the young at heart here in the children's music room, don't we, Bogus? No, we don't have pancakes yet. We'll do that later, maybe. We'll see how you do on playing that music. Do you have a good one to get us started?

0: All right, Bogus has a riddle for me, don't you, Bogus? Yeah, so welcome on this first day of August. Good to have you listening.
1: Hi.
0: Hey, Bogus, our friend looks mighty comfortable in that beanbag chair of honor, huh? All right, you have a riddle for me. All right, why don't you just read it? All right. Oh. Well, our friend is looking a little confused. Maybe it's harder than I thought. Oh, maybe our friend just didn't know what you said. It's like people don't understand you. Well, what looks like a half loaf of bread? What looks like a half a loaf of bread? Hey, you got this from Robert, didn't you? All right, well, we'll have the answer next hour.

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0: Tonight, 6:30, 5:30 Central. Hey, do you know what else comes in just a little while? The Adventures of Patch the Pirates. And what's at the top of the hour? That's right, Adventures in Odyssey.
6: Do you ever feel afraid? Even David, who was a brave warrior and a mighty king, felt afraid sometimes. You know what he did? Well, listen to what he wrote in the Book of Psalms. Then you'll know what to do next time you feel afraid.
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5: 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There's lots more excitement!
7: It's awesome as Colossimus!
4: Aye, mateys, you're at the right place for adventure and mystery today on board the Jolly Roger. The ship's arriving at the Armadillo Amigos Ranch, and we're in for some Argentina educating about the little armored ones. Don't forget to stop and pray along the way in today's adventure. And watch out for Bola, the giant armadillo. It's all ahead in part two of Armadillo Amigos.

0: Rosita, what is it? Are you all right?
1: We must hide. There's a pirate ship sailing up the river.
0: A pirate ship? Are you certain?
1: Si, Papa.
0: Wait, this is wonderful.
1: Wonderful?
0: I know of only one pirate in all the seven seas brave enough to sail the Rio Lindo in a full-size ship. Gracias a Dios, mi amigo el Capitán Pache está aquí. God has answered my prayer.

0: Guillermo!
1: Capitán Patch! 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Welcome to Argentina! It has been too long. This is my daughter, Rosita.
0: Glad to meet you, Rosita.
2: Hola! Pleased to meet you.
0: Guillermo, Rosita, this is my crew. Princess Sissy, and coming across the plank is... Uh-oh, be careful.
3: Ahoy, matey!
4: Shiver me timbers! This water's freezing!
1: Are you all right, amigo?
4: Sure, I'm all right. We pirates always cool off like this on a hot day.
2: It's a good thing you fell into the shallows. This river is dangerous.
4: Yo-ho-ho! Danger is nothing to a pirate!
1: It is wonderful to meet all of you. Bienvenidos. Welcome to the Armadillo Amigos Ranch. Come, let me give you a tour.
0: That would be great, Guillermo. I know Ernest has a few questions for you.
4: I sure do. Why armadillos? Why not jaguars or monkeys or something else?
1: Armadillos are marvelous creatures. God has given them so many gifts. Unfortunately, they choose to use them in very bad ways.
4: Like what?
1: Well, they destroy crops, damage buildings, and dig dangerous holes and tunnels. But with a little work, I believe we can change all that.
4: How?
1: Well, they are born diggers, so we are going to teach the armadillos to help the farmers till the soil and plant the crops.
4: Yo-ho-ho! That would be great!
1: They also eat all kinds of harmful bugs, even fire ants. If we can just teach them how to use their talents for good things, they could revolutionize farming.
2: Armadillos have been hunted and killed so much that now they are endangered. Nobody likes them.
1: I wanted to create a place where they could be safe and learn to be blessings instead of pests.
4: Shiver me timbers. Maybe even I could learn something.
5: Amen.

0: Well, sailors, do you think that Ernest and the armadillos will learn how to be a blessing and not a pest? If they learn to listen before they speak, always keep the golden rule, obey in all their ways, and be faithful servants, they stand a mighty good chance. Each one of us needs to learn these lessons every day in order to become more like Christ. Now, here's a faithful servant, Christian, with a special message for every sailor, young and old.
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Spurious, why are you so angry? Oh, come on. We have music for the young and the young at heart here in the children's music room. How can this music not get you more excited and, well, happier? All right, well, let's see if you can frown all the way through this song. Hey, friend, thank you for joining us on this first day of August.

When their food ran out, some of the Israelites murmured and wanted to go back to Egypt. They preferred to be slaves in Egypt rather than starve in the wilderness. God had an amazing solution. Exodus 16:1-12.

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1: We're showing the problems that young people do have, a lot of troubles, but there's always an answer, and it's a spiritual answer. They love the Lord. They profess Jesus Christ as their personal Savior. So it's really, as we say, a character-building type story.
0: It's the Sugar Creek Gang on the Captain's Club. 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

0: Now you may be able to tame a bucking bronco or a wildcat, but you just can't tame a tongue. If your tongue is always getting you into trouble, saying things that shouldn't be said, here's something you can do.
1: Psalm 34, verse 13. Keep your tongue from evil and your lips from speaking lies.

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Robert sent this in. What looks like a half loaf of bread? 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Robert did too. They do look a lot alike, don't they, Bogus?

0: It's almost time to close the door to the children's music room.
1: But it's okay, because we'll be back, Lord willing, next Saturday morning here in the children's music room. You know what comes up pretty soon, don't you? Yeah? It's the Clue Crew, right? Well, this time it's the case of the runaway train. Don't miss it. And then at 30 minutes past the hour, head down to Tinyburg for another Tinyburg tale. Well, my name is Mike. Bogus, did you want to add anything? Okay, did you want to add anything helpful? Oh, okay. Hannah, Matthew, you have something helpful?
2: Bye-bye.
1: All right. Friend, join us again next week.

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1: Hi, I'm Elena, and welcome to the Clue Crew. Are you ready for another adventure? Stay tuned for a mystery.
2: I'm most excited about the train ride. I'm glad we decided to go by rail.
1: What starts out as a fun trip, though, quickly turns into a disaster.
3: That's the problem. We can't stop. I don't have control anymore.
4: What are you talking about? Well, the engineer.
3: I couldn't stop the train in Cedar Rapids. I couldn't even slow down.
1: But the Clue Kids are on the case.
5: We want justice. That's all. I'm guessing there's something in your suitcase that someone else wants.
1: And they're all learning to trust God in difficult circumstances.
6: You know, one of the wonderful things about following Jesus is that when we're scared or don't know what to do, we can ask Him and trust that He'll guide us.
1: The Clue Crew series explores family-friendly, faith-building mystery adventures that are sure to unlock your imagination. 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
7: California, here we come.
6: Everyone have their suitcase?
5: I have mine.
7: Me too. Oh, except I left my ticket in Claire's bag.
2: Mine? Why would you even... Oh, never mind. I'll get it for you. But you need to be more responsible.
8: What is it, Claire? Are you okay?
2: A spider!
7: Bobby!
2: Is this another one of your pranks?
7: It is. This is a fake spider. You should have seen your face.
5: Jokes can go too far, Bobby.
4: Excuse me. Is your family all going on this train?
8: If this is the one going to San Francisco, we'll be on it.
4: Indeed it is. I'm your conductor. My name is Philip.
7: Hi, I'm Bobby.
4: Nice to meet you, young man. Oh, my.
7: Sorry, hand buzzer. I couldn't resist.
8: Bobby, we told you to be careful with your pranks.
6: We're sorry, Philip.
4: No worries. It's nice to have a little entertainment on this trip. It can be a long ride. But you all better get on. We're leaving soon. Let me know if you need help with your luggage. All aboard! Train to San Francisco, California. All aboard!
5: You're lucky he was so nice about that, Bobby.
2: I wouldn't have been. Ever since that exploding glitter box you gave me, I've been very anti-prank.
7: That was kind of funny, though.
2: I couldn't get the glitter to wash out of my hair for a week. I looked like a Christmas tree ornament.
6: Ah, here are our seats. Peter and Bobby, you're across from us.
9: Ugh. Why are these so hard to reach?
5: Ugh. Excuse me, ma'am. Can I help you with your suitcase?
9: No, I can handle it just fine. I don't need your help.
5: Oh, sorry.
9: I actually think I'll keep it next to me, just to be on the safe side.
5: Okay. Do you want me to put it on the seat for you?
9: No. And don't touch it, please. I'm very particular with my things.
5: Sure thing.
7: I won't be hiding any spiders in there, I guess.
9: Bobby.
7: I can't wait to get to the beach. Yes, and the banana trees.
2: I'm most excited about the train ride. I'm glad we decided to go by rail.
5: Me too. I've never traveled by train.
7: Sure you have. Montgomery Park.
5: Toy trains with clown engineers that go in circles don't exactly count.
7: You don't know. This engineer could be a clown. Here we go!
8: Where's my backpack? Did I leave it on the platform?
2: It's sitting by your feet, Uncle Chuck.
8: Oh, thank you.
7: Do you want me to put it up with the rest of the luggage? Here.
8: No, I've got it. I'm keeping it with me.
7: Everyone's so particular about their luggage.
6: What do you have in there, Chuck?
8: Well, for one, the Bible you gave me.
6: Aww.
8: I've been trying to read it as much as I can, but I have a lot to catch up on. You've all been studying the Bible for a long time. You always know the right verse for every situation.
2: It's not about learning all the verses, Uncle Chuck. It's about getting to know God and who He wants you to be.
7: Besides, when in doubt, just live by Job 10:10.
8: I need to look that one up. Job 10:10.
6: Claire's right, Chuck. You don't have to concern yourself about memorizing the whole Bible. I'm just glad you're so interested in God's Word.
8: I sure am. After becoming a Christian, it's just come alive to me. I want to know more and more about what Jesus taught and about who God is.
5: I thank God every day that you came to know him, Uncle Chuck.
8: Me too.
7: So what else are we going to do on this trip besides bananas and beaches?
2: I was thinking I'd like to see Alcatraz.
6: And I thought it'd be fun to bike across the Golden Gate Bridge.
8: Job 10:10? Really?
5: What's it say?
8: Did you not pour me out like milk and curdle me like cheese?
7: Like I said, words to live by. If you're a dairy product.
8: Nice one, funny guy.
7: Bonnie, you should have explored with us.
6: I've enjoyed sitting and talking with your uncle. But what did you find?
2: There are two dining cars, and one has the whole roof made out of glass. So you get this amazing view.
8: We actually have reservations there later.
7: And they had a little store, too. You can buy bananas for 50 cents.
10: And there's a little lounge area, like a living room.
7: And a place where luggage can be stored so the porters can unload it for you. I wanted to crawl through it to get to the other side, but...
2: Don't worry, we wouldn't let him.
8: Well, it sounds like quite the adventure. Huh, that's strange.
2: What is it, Uncle Chuck?
8: Oh, I thought they announced we'd be stopping in Cedar Rapids, and we're getting close to that station.
6: And the train isn't even slowing down.
8: In fact, it seems like we've sped up.

0: He gets distracted. But he's never missed a stop before.
1: Edgar?
0: The train engineer. I'm heading up there now to have a little chat with him. We'll likely need to make an unscheduled stop and transport people back there. What a hassle.
1: At this rate, we'll be in California by dinner time.
2: I hope the engineer is okay.
3: Yeah, I'm wondering the same thing.
4: You're a doctor, Bonnie. Maybe we should go up there and see if anyone needs help.
3: It's not a bad idea.
2: I suppose not.
0: Edgar, what happened? Did you fall asleep?
5: Do I look like I'm asleep, Phil? No, I look like I'm panicked.
0: If something's wrong, just stop the train. We can get someone out to fix it. If we're delayed, we're delayed.
5: That's the problem. We can't stop. I don't have control anymore.
0: What are you talking about? You're the engineer.
5: I couldn't stop the train in Cedar Rapids. I couldn't even slow down.
0: Something must be jammed. Together we can...
5: And then I got a phone call. A disguised voice saying they were controlling the train remotely.
0: That's impossible.
5: It's actually not. The technology is there. Even my emergency brake isn't working. They're controlling the stops and the speed. I'm not doing anything.
0: Well, you need to do something.
5: I called headquarters. They contacted emergency services, but even they don't know what to do. If someone tries to block the train, we'll just crash into them, possibly even knocking the train off the track.
0: That would hurt everyone on board.
5: Or even kill them. We can't risk it.
0: But if we don't stop the train, we'll end up running into the Pacific Ocean, and we'll all die anyway.
5: Not if we get this woman, Tabitha, what she wants.
0: Tabitha?
5: The woman who called, who's controlling the train. At least that's what she called herself. I don't know her real name, obviously.
0: We need to get the police involved. Have them track her down.
5: Again, they're already doing what they can, but the line was untraceable. And we can't spend too much time on that anyway. People's lives are at stake. We're best off just trying to make sure this Tabitha person gets what she wants.
0: What does she want?
5: A package from someone on the train. That's all she said.
2: Did she say what was in the package?
5: But who are you? What are you doing here?
6: You left the door open. We overheard everything.
5: Great.
0: It doesn't matter. Everyone on this train is going to know soon enough. We'll be passing all their stops.
7: We might be able to help. We're pretty good detectives.
5: What in the world? Where did all these kids come from?
1: Chicago?
8: Uh-huh. And some of us are originally from the jungles of South America.
5: And a monkey. Great. Can this day get any weirder? Do you have a partridge in a pear tree back there, too?
4: No, but back to Bonnie's question. Do you know what's in the package?
5: Surprisingly, the terrorist trying to kill us all wasn't forthright with the details. But she did say that once the package was transferred, she'd call me with a code that would unlock the emergency brake.
4: And how would that work?
5: I didn't notice it until I got the call, but as you can see, there's a small device connected to the brake that's keeping it from being mobilized. An attached keypad would allow for me to input the code and use the brake.
7: So whoever it is had access to the engine at some point shortly before departure.
6: Right. You should have security at the Chicago station check the security footage.
0: That's a good idea. I'll call them.
5: It's pointless as far as I'm concerned. Even if we had a face, the person still wouldn't be found in time to save all these lives.
7: Every option is worthwhile right now.
5: Well, whoever you are, I'd appreciate it if you keep this information under wraps. The last thing we want is a full-blown panic out there. Frankly, we don't need detectives. We need whoever has this so-called package to get it to Tabitha.
0: We're on an out-of-control train speeding to who knows what. Frankly, I think we could use all the help we can get.
7: Was it just me, or did it seem the engineer was really eager to make sure this Tabitha got what she wanted?
1: Not just you.
2: Maybe he legitimately feels like it's the safest option for the passengers.
4: I'm really curious what he meant by transfer. If a passenger on this train needed to get the package to someone else, then the terrorist, or someone working with them, must be on board.
1: Which means everyone on the train is a suspect.
7: Sorry, Bingo. No... You're not a suspect.
4: Everyone else on the train is, besides us.
3: Well, at least it's narrowed down some.
2: Chuck, are you all right? I know it's a stressful situation, but you're really pale.
3: I'm fine. We're going to be fine. You just worry about me more now since that cancer scare.
2: Maybe.
7: Let's follow Claire's line of thinking. If we have the terrorist on board, she could have some device on her that would control the train.
4: Or something that would keep him or her in communication with this Tabitha.

0: be controlled by a terrorist.
1: I told you not to panic the passengers, Philip.
0: We need to know. We are doing all that we can to assure a safe arrival. The authorities have been notified and are working even now to regain control of the train. Please, if you notice any suspicious activity or have any information, let me know. I'll be walking through the cars in short order.
1: And tell everyone not to panic!
0: And don't panic!
2: Hey, everyone. People, quiet down. Someone dropped this on my lap earlier. It's a note that says, the package needs to be delivered in the next half hour if you want to survive this trip. I don't have whatever package this note is talking about. I was only planning on a day trip. I just have a book. Unless you think the terrorist would be interested in making crochet blankets for dummies.
3: Excuse me, sir?
2: The name's Stan.
3: Do you remember who dropped the note?
2: It was when a lot of people were moving around. Someone had put fake vomit on the seat next to me.
4: Bobby! Sorry.
2: So people were switching seats and all, but I think it was this guy with reddish hair and a crooked mustache. It all happened really quick, though.
5: Did you read the note then?
2: Yeah, it fell right in my lap. But I didn't understand it at the time. I thought this mustache man just accidentally dropped it or something.
3: A crooked mustache sounds like someone in a costume.
5: Or someone who's really bad at shaving.
6: Stan, when the conductor comes through asking for information, you should give him the note. Then he can announce it to all the cars as he goes back.
2: Yeah, good idea. I'll do that.
5: The easiest place for a transfer would be in the luggage storage.
3: I was wondering that too. Since there's two doors in each compartment, one on the passenger side and one on the porter side, it could be accessed without being seen.
5: And if someone was in the porter side of the car, they wouldn't be seen by whoever was in the passenger side.
3: Let's go check it out.
7: I'm coming too. And what do we say?
4: Follow the clues and solve the mystery. Go Clue Crew!
6: I'll wait here and give Philip the update.
8: I'll stay with your uncle. Be careful, kids. Watch out for each other.
6: And if it seems like there's any danger, get back here.
5: Yes, sir. No one here yet.
3: They're coming. I'm sure of it.
7: So how do these luggage things work?
3: You open the compartment and put your suitcase in, and then there's a door on the other side for the porters.
5: They go through a corridor on the other side of the row of units and open the opposite door, take out the suitcases, and transport it wherever it's supposed to go.
7: So whoever is after this package has access to the porter's corridor.
3: Sure, but it doesn't mean it's a porter. I can't imagine it's that hard to get access.
5: And once he or she sees the package has been dropped off and the door closed on this side, they can go back and access it.
7: Right. So anyone coming back to this car now could be someone either dropping off the package
5: or waiting to pick it up.
7: We already told you, Bingo. We're not accusing you.
8: Chuck, I understand that you're nervous, but...
6: Oh, come on, Bonnie. I've been in wars, shot down the enemy, endured enemy fire. A fast train doesn't scare me.
8: But you just seem nervous. More nervous than I've ever seen you. And we've been in dangerous situations before.
6: Well, not quite like this.
8: I suppose that's true. You know, one of the wonderful things about following Jesus is that when we're scared or don't know what to do, we can ask him and trust that he'll guide us.
6: Yeah?
8: Two of my favorite verses are Proverbs 3, 5, and 6. Trust in the Lord with all your heart and lean not on your own understanding. In all your ways acknowledge him, and he shall direct your paths.
6: I like that verse a lot more than the cheese one.
8: Me too. Maybe we should pray about the situation.
6: Yeah, I'd like that. Lord, please guide our paths and show us what to do. Please give us peace about what your will is, even if we're scared. Thank you for your many blessings. Amen.
8: Amen. How do you feel?
6: Much better. Maybe we should go for a walk, get some fresh air.
3: Someone's coming. Step back.
5: It's Nervous Luggage Lady. Peter, you remember her?
3: That's right.
5: I knew she was hiding something incriminating. I'm gonna find out what she's doing here.
9: Excuse me.
8: Oh, you startled me.
7: What are you doing here?
9: looking for something, maybe?
10: Children, you need to go back to your seats. We're in a dangerous situation, and you shouldn't be here.
3: Why is here a bad spot?
5: Is this where the transfer is taking place?
7: Are you picking up or dropping off?
10: How do you know all this stuff? Are you with them?
3: No, we want justice, that's all. I'm guessing there's something in your suitcase that someone else wants, though.
10: I just inherited a valuable necklace from my great-grandmother and was returning to California with it. As soon as I boarded the train, I found a note inside my purse. Someone must have stuck it in there when I was on the platform.
7: What did it say?
10: That they knew what I had and that I needed to put my luggage in compartment 21F in the luggage car, or I wouldn't make it home alive. And nor would anyone on this train.
9: Well, no wonder you were so protective of the suitcase when we saw you.
10: I didn't know who was after it. I couldn't trust anyone. Initially, I just thought whoever was behind the note was trying to scare me into giving it up. But when the announcement came about the train being out of control, I knew they were serious.
5: And then when Stan in our car read the note saying you only had a limited amount of time, you must have been really scared.
10: Exactly. And what good is an expensive necklace if I die in a train crash? It's not worth it. Not for anyone to die. When I saw you kids, I just felt sick. I can't put you in danger.
3: It's still strange to me. A person in disguise dropped that note. Presumably the same person who will be checking for the luggage to be dropped.
5: Right. They're on the train. Why would they want to cause an accident?
9: And how do we catch them?
3: Right. They'll collect the bag from the porter corridor and hide it somewhere else, I'm sure. We'll never know who it is.
9: Or maybe we will.
10: Did the train just speed up more?
7: I felt it too.
10: I don't care about the necklace. I just want to get home safe. I need to put it in compartment 21F now.
9: Maybe just hold up 1 minute.
8: Well, there's definitely fresh air back here.
6: Yes, I didn't know if they would still have cabooses.
8: Look, my phone has reception out here.
6: Bonnie, there's something I wanted to talk to you about.
8: What's that?
6: I really appreciate, well, everything about you.
8: Oh, no.
6: It's not that bad.
8: No, no, not you, Chuck. This train is all over the news apps right now.
6: Good. Then maybe someone could figure out how to stop it.
8: This story says we're heading towards some dangerous curves about 20 minutes ahead. It can't take the curves at this speed. If we don't get control of this train before then, we're goners.
6: We need to get the kids.
3: Well, that was easy enough.
5: Guess we just wait and watch.
6: Kids, we're gonna hit some curves ahead.
3: At this speed? There's no way the train will stay on the track.
8: So we need to put our heads down and brace ourselves.
9: We can't put our heads down. We're keeping an eye out for the terrorists.
6: Bobby, there's no point to that now. We need to do what we have to do to survive.
8: And it's not like the terrorist is going to be obvious to recognize. You won't even know if you see them.
7: Oh, this one will be obvious.
6: Why do you say that?
5: Do you remember when Bobby would play that prank where you'd open a box and glitter would explode all over you?
6: Sure. But that doesn't make Bobby a terrorist. Just really obnoxious.
9: But now my obnoxiousness has come to save the day. I brought a bunch of my pranks with me. And once we talked to the person with the package...
8: You found out who it was?
9: Yep. And we put the exploding glitter bomb in the suitcase instead.
3: So, now we're just on glitter watch. Maybe we should split up. We don't have a lot of time.
7: Look at the entrance to our car. Do you see what I see? Behind Edgar?
5: I see someone trying to brush off a bunch of glitter.
8: Is that Philip? Peter, Claire, what happened?
5: Philip admitted he was behind it all and had used the mustache disguise.
3: And boy, was Edgar mad.
5: He called the authorities, who said that if Philip cooperated, gave Edgar the code and helped stop the train, they'll tell the judge to go easy on him.
3: He also has to give up his partner in crime back in Chicago, the so-called Tabitha.
6: You think he'll do it? Those dangerous curves are just on the other side of this bridge.
7: You're really pale, Uncle Chuck.
3: Yeah, for a guy who got shot down in the war, you're pretty panicked.
6: This train is about to go off the track. I deserve to be panicked. This might be my last chance to propose to Bonnie, and who knows if she'll even say yes!
8: What? Chuck?
5: Well, it looks like you've got some time now.
6: Hand me my backpack, Bobby.
9: Yes, sir.
3: A ring box. No wonder he was being so protective of his backpack.
6: Bonnie, I've been wanting to ask you this for a long time, but I knew that our faiths were different and it couldn't work. But since I've become a Christian, I've fallen in love with you even more. Something I didn't think was even possible.
8: Oh, Chuck!
6: And when we talked earlier about being afraid, it's not the train I've been afraid of. It's imagining a life without the two of us together. When I seek God's will, like we talked about in Proverbs 3, I only feel God prodding me forward, toward you. Seeing what an incredible and godly woman you are, wanting nothing more than to spend our lives together serving him. So, Bonnie Yuma Chan, I love you like I never imagined I could love anyone. Yes, even you, Bingo. Bonnie, will you marry me?
8: Yes. Yes, Chuck, I will. It's really great. Congratulations, you two.
9: And we get to have a wedding.
11: I didn't know you even liked weddings, Bobby.
9: Of course I do. There's cake at weddings. Oh, and glitter. I can be in charge of the glitter.
6: Oh, no. No more glitter.
12: I'm glad Uncle Chuck listened to God and had the courage to propose to Bonnie. I can't wait to see what happens at that wedding. And I'm also glad the Clue Kids followed what God wanted them to do in solving this crime and saving the runaway train. Well, that's it for today. Join us next time for another exciting adventure of the Clue Crew, brought to you by Unshackle, the Pacific Garden Mission. Heard in this Clue Crew episode, the case of the runaway train were Elena Poggles, Alex Poggles, Amy Lilly, Carly Strait, Dan Rodden, Julie Partica, and Andy Harvey. Original music, Gary Fry. Recording and sound engineer, David Pierczynski. Writer, Kathy Buchanan. And director, Timothy Gregory.

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Hey, you know something? I bet you could use your imagination and come up with some real good stories. Think of the stories you know in the Bible and make up your own verses. Are you ready? Okay, sing it.

0: 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Spend some time with us. We have more good Christian programming for you.
1: We're just simple folks here. We live in Tinyburg, a small town something like yours, or where you're from, or I bet where you'd like to be. Life's a little slower and friendlier here, and we look to God for our strength. Hi there. I'm Uncle Billy Cutrell, and I've lived in Tinyburg all my life. I've sure heard some interesting stories down through the years, but I let a friend of mine take care of that, Bob Hastings, a great storyteller. We can usually find him around town here somewhere telling one of his tales. There he is. Hey, Bob, there are some folks here that would like to hear one of your Tinyburg tales.
2: At last year's 4th of July picnic, the townspeople voted Uncle Billy Cutrell the friendliest man in Tinyburg. Uncle Billy grinned like a schoolboy when the mayor gave him a T-shirt lettered "The World's Friendliest Man" with "world" underlined. "You said the contest was for Tinyburg, not the whole world," he protested. "But Uncle Billy," replied the mayor, "Tinyburg is the world." Although Sarah Biggs, his neighbor, said it wasn't appropriate, he wore the T-shirt under a loose-fitting jacket to church the next Sunday. "Oh, Aunt Sarah," he joked, "you're jealous because you didn't win. Substitute some of that vinegar in your voice with sugar, and someday you could be Miss America." Aunt Sarah threatened to hit him over the head with a big teacher's edition of the Bible, which she carries to Sunday school. But knowing how newspapers pick up on everything, she didn't. She could see the headlines: "Woman assaults elderly man in local church," with a subhead: "Uses Bible to batter Tinyburg's friendliest man." The truth is, Uncle Billy doesn't have an enemy in the whole country, including Sarah. Although he often talks when he should keep quiet, he wishes nothing but good for others. Uncle Billy speaks to everybody, even stray cats. When Bert Moore retired and moved to Tinyburg, he wondered how this small, tight-knit community might respond to newcomers. But as soon as he met Uncle Billy at the Tinyburg church, it was like finding a boyhood chum. One day, Uncle Billy took Bert down for a walk down Main Street and introduced him to all the business people. As they went to the library, the newspaper office, the firehouse, and the post office, he was amazed how Uncle Billy knew everyone's first name. Over coffee at the Tinyburg Cafe, Uncle Billy explained. He said, "To have friends, you've got to be a friend and show an interest in others. I see folks going in the bank every day, adding up their savings, and there's nothing wrong in that, except it's more fun to count your friends than to count money. Nearly everyone, if he works hard enough and lives frugally, can accumulate some money, but you can't talk to a dollar bill, you can't shake hands with a $5 bill, and you can't enjoy coffee with a $10 bill." "Never thought of it that way," replied Bert, who goes with the nickname Little Bit More. Uncle Billy has another endearing trait. He attends every funeral in town, whether he knows the family or not. He remembers one funeral when he and the pallbearers were the only mourners, the deceased being a vagrant found frozen to death one night alongside a county road. Uncle Billy also goes to every visitation. However, once inside a funeral home, there's something puzzling about him. He's not his usual jovial self. Rarely does he speak to anyone. Oh, he'll greet the family, put his arms around someone he knows, maybe wipe a tear, and then go sit down for a few minutes. But no overt words of sympathy, no long conversations. Most folks just put this down to another one of his idiosyncrasies, but it puzzled Bert Moore. "Doesn't make sense to go up and down the streets, waving to everyone, inquiring about runaway dogs or whatnot, then climbing up when there's a death," he told his wife. "Well," she replied, "at least he goes to the funeral." "Yes, but what's the good if you clam up like a dummy? If I were bereaved, I'd be insulted if a so-called friend wouldn't even say he was sorry." "Bert, it takes all kinds to make the world go round. Just accept it. Don't worry over an 80-year-old man who's not going to change his ways." However, Bert's the kind of fellow who wants answers, so one day he asks Uncle Billy point blank why he acts so aloof and distant when someone needs comfort. "Aloof?" answered Uncle Billy. "Aloof? I couldn't be distant to somebody if I tried. Why would I go to a funeral if I didn't care?" "That's what puzzles me," Bert said. "You're a good mixer everywhere else except in a funeral home." Uncle Billy dropped his eyes. "Bert, you've touched a sensitive spot in my heart. Do you really want to know? Oh, I didn't mean to pry, but so don't feel obligated to explain. It goes back a long time, began Uncle Billy, his voice dropping to a whisper. Nearly 60 years ago when our first baby, a week old, died of pneumonia. No antibiotics then. She didn't have a chance. Beautiful little thing. I can see her still. The little white dress we buried her in with pink ribbons at the neck. Although we lived out in the country, friends and relatives came from all over. My wife, like any mother, was distraught, tried to blame herself, but it was nothing anybody could have done. Visit any old cemetery, Bert, and you'll see any number of markers for little kitties born before the days of modern medicine. As I said, folks came from all over, brought food, cleaned the house, did my chores, and naturally they sympathized, tried to explain what happened. But when a baby dies, there's always that big question, why? But when older people die, it's easier to accept it. They've had a chance at life, but not a baby. When you put a baby in the ground, it's like burying hope. That baby's your dream for the future. I'm sure their words of sympathy helped you back then, Bert added. Well, yes and no. Around death, folks tend to be awkward. They mean well, but often they say the wrong thing, something they picked up from somebody else. Like what? Wondered Bert. Oh, I think of several examples of what people said. It's been 60 years ago, but I remember the comments, some of them that hurt me more than they helped. For example, one well-meaning neighbor told my wife and me that we were still young and could have other children. Bert, that's not consolation, that's cruelty. Sure, we could have other children, and we did, but parents don't look on their children as prizes in a lottery that if you lose this one, maybe you can keep the next one. Every baby is precious. A life lost is a life lost, regardless of how many are born later. Another neighbor told us that we were lucky we lost our little girl before we grew too attached to her. Lucky? What a poor choice of words. How long do you keep a baby until you get attached? A baby's not a pet like a kitten that you gradually get attached to. A baby's part of you from the time it begins to grow in its mother's womb. I also remember an aunt putting her arm around me, and she meant well, and she said, Billy, you now have a little angel in heaven. Bert, that's fine to have an angel.

heaven, but we want a baby in our arms, not an angel in heaven a million light years away. Uncle Billy paused and apologized. Bert, I shouldn't talk like this. Those were good people. They didn't mean to hurt us. Of course not, but they did hurt you. And it's good for you to share with me. Okay, I'll finish my story. Another friend, when we lost our baby, standing by her casket, said, "Who knows, Billy? Something worse might have happened to her if she had lived." Bert, that argument won't hold water. All of life is uncertain. It's no comfort to avoid some bad that might happen. This means you also avoid or miss the good things. The deacon in our little country church, bless his heart, he meant well too, but he told me that it was God's will that our baby died. At the time, I wondered how he knew. Did God tell him? Is it God's will to break the heart of a new mother? Another church member told us that time heals everything. Bert, I'm not so sure. Some hurts we never get over. Young parents in grief need help today, not promises of what may happen years later. Bert shook his head in disbelief. Uncle Billy, I've probably said some of those same things to people who are bereaved, not really thinking how it sounded to them. The worst is yet, Uncle Billy continued. Two well-intended comments hurt me the most. One of them was, "Since things were going so well for you, Billy, God needed to humble you." And the other, "God is punishing you for some secret sin, maybe a misdeed you've forgotten. In taking your baby, God is trying to tell you something." Bert, I couldn't believe it. Here were these friends trying to share our grief but making it worse. Made us feel guilty. Made us think that God stomps on people if they enjoy a little success. Sure, we had just bought our little farm and our first crops were good. Too good, I guess, to please God. So we took our baby to make up for it. Now you know, Bert, why I say very little when I go see a bereaved family. I guess I get my cue from Job. When he lost his 7 sons and 3 daughters, 3 friends came to visit him. They were so shocked that for 7 days they said nothing. They just sat down on the ground and sprinkled dust on their heads as a sign of mourning. But today, in the presence of death, you know we can't keep quiet for 7 minutes, let alone 7 days. We've got to explain everything. Bert, you know and I know that some questions can't be answered in this world. We trust the answers to God, not to man's wisdom or cleverness. For weeks after our baby died, my wife put herself to sleep whispering, "God is love." Bert, I can't tell you how many people in Tinyburg have told me how my quiet presence and reassuring hug meant more to them than all the words in the dictionary when they were going through sorrow. And another thing, Bert, when it's my time to go, I hope the do-gooders will skip my funeral. I don't want any mourners standing around my casket trying to second-guess the good Lord. Bert, fishing around for something lighter to say, replied, "Uncle Billy, as ornery as you are, you'll outlive me a dozen years, so it's you who'll be coming to my wake. Of course, you won't say anything, which is okay with me." That night, when Bert told his wife all that had been said, she observed that, quote, "Uncle Billy should have been a preacher." For their evening devotions, the Moores had been reading the book of Revelation. Because Revelation is so difficult, they almost quit before they finished. But fortunately, they continued, for tonight they read verse 1 of chapter 8 of the book of Revelation, which goes like this. "And when he had opened the 7th seal, there was silence in heaven about the space of half an hour." Mrs. Moore said, "That reminds me of Ecclesiastes 3:7, which says, there's a time to keep silence and a time to speak." Before they went to bed that night, Bert made one more comment. He said, "I've thought of heaven as a place of singing, of excitement, of the rustling of angel wings, and here it talks about silence. Uncle Billy must know something about heaven that we don't. The silent part, that is. Except when he's arguing with his neighbor and Sarah."

Thanks for visiting Tinyburg today. Always gives me an excuse to hear another one of Bob's stories. Why not visit us again next week, and we'll find Bob Hastings and get him to tell another one of his Tinyburg tales.

Honeyberg Tales is a production of the Bible Broadcasting Network, Charlotte, North Carolina, 28241-7300.

Charles Spurgeon said this about prayer many years ago, and follow along. Listen very carefully to what he says. It will make sense, believe me. He says, pray until you can pray. Pray to be helped to pray, and do not give up praying because you cannot pray. For it is when you think you cannot pray, that is when you are praying. Now, did you catch that? Listen again. Listen very carefully. I'll read it again. Charles Spurgeon says, pray until you can pray. Pray to be helped to pray, and do not give up praying because you cannot pray. For it is when you think you cannot pray, that is when you are praying. Charles Haddon Spurgeon said that many years ago. Now, my friend, be honest. Prayer is hard work, isn't it? The Apostle Paul in Scripture talks about wrestling in prayer. How many times does your mind wander when you pray? Be honest. I'll be honest with you. My mind, more often than not, is thinking about other things, things to do, anything. And it's a real battle. And yet, you and I are exhorted, we're commanded in Scripture to pray always, to wrestle in prayer, as Paul said. It is a battle to wrestle in prayer. But as Spurgeon said at the beginning of his quote here, pray until you can pray. Pray to be helped to pray. In other words, just going to the Lord and saying, Lord, I'm here. Help me to pray. Guide me by your Spirit. Help me. And then Spurgeon says, for it is when you think you cannot pray, that is when you are praying.

I exhort therefore that first of all supplications, prayers, intercessions, and giving of thanks be made for all men, for kings, and for all that are in authority, that we may lead a quiet and peaceable life in all godliness and honesty. For this is good and acceptable in the sight of God our Savior, who will have all men to be saved and to come unto the knowledge of the truth.

0: The believers in Acts 12 prayed earnestly when circumstances seemed beyond their control, and God answered in a way they never could have accomplished themselves. Let's read in Acts 12, beginning in verse 5. Peter therefore was kept in prison, but prayer was made without ceasing of the church unto God for him. And when Herod would have brought him forth, the same night Peter was sleeping between two soldiers, bound with two chains, and the keepers before the door kept the prison. And behold, the angel of the Lord came upon him, and a light shined in the prison. And he smote Peter on the side and raised him up, saying, Arise up quickly. And his chains fell off from his hands. And the angel said unto him, Gird thyself, and bind on thy sandals. And so he did. And he saith unto him, Cast thy garment about thee, and follow me. And he went out and followed him, and wist not that it was true which was done by the angel, but thought he saw a vision. When they were past the first and the second ward, they came unto the iron gate that leadeth unto the city, which opened to them of his own accord. And they went out and passed on through one street, and forthwith the angel departed from him. And when Peter was come to himself, he said, Now I know of a surety that the Lord hath sent his angel, and hath delivered me out of the hand of Herod, and from all the expectation of the people of the Jews. And when he had considered the thing, he came to the house of Mary, the mother of John, whose surname was Mark, where many were gathered together praying. Acts 12, 5 through 12. Heavenly Father, we come before you today to pray earnestly for our nation. You are sovereign over every ruler, every institution, and every circumstance, and there is nothing too difficult for you. Teach us to pray with perseverance, trusting you even when we cannot see how you are working. Lord, have mercy upon the United States of America. Turn our hearts away from pride, selfishness, violence, deception, and from every form of wickedness. Awaken our consciences to the truth of your word and help us to recognize our complete dependence upon you. We pray specifically for the salvation of President Donald Trump. Open his heart to the gospel of Jesus Christ. Bring people into his life who will speak your truth to him clearly and faithfully. Grant him repentance and genuine faith, and may his life and leadership be transformed by a personal relationship with Christ. We also pray for our vice president, for the members of the cabinet, for our Congress, the courts, our governors and mayors, for all who hold authority over us. Draw each one to salvation through Christ. Give them wisdom to discern what is true. Give them courage to do what is right. Give them humility to receive correction. And Lord, may they have integrity to serve the people rather than themselves. Father, protect our nation from threats both within and without. Restrain those who would use power to oppress or deceive or destroy. Expose corruption. Defend the innocent. Uphold justice in our nation. And grant wisdom to those responsible for our safety and security. We pray for our communities and our families, for our schools and our churches, for our workplaces. Bring healing where there is brokenness. Bring peace instead of conflict. Give us hope in our hearts whenever we feel discouraged. And help your people to serve with compassion, to speak with grace, and to live as faithful witnesses of Christ. Lord, strengthen the church throughout our nation to pray earnestly and without ceasing. Keep us from trusting in political power or human strategy. May we trust only in you. We pray in the name of our Lord Jesus Christ. Amen.
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2: With SRN News, I'm Bob Agnew in Washington. A first of its kind gathering on Friday at Camp David. According to the White House, it was the first ever live televised cabinet meeting to be held at the Retreat Center in Maryland for the presidential staff yesterday, and all the cabinet members showed up. They talked about a wide range of issues, everything from Iran to Gaza, inflation, border security, and government fraud investigations. Also at SRNnews.com, a new gun ban in Virginia appears to have produced the opposite of its intended effect.
3: Virginia's assault weapons ban, which took effect July 1st, sparked a surge in firearm sales as gun owners rushed to beat the deadline. Background checks for long guns reportedly hit record levels in June, with some retailers reporting unprecedented demand from both longtime gun owners and first-time buyers. Gun rights advocates say the spike shows that firearm restrictions often increase interest in the very weapons lawmakers are trying to limit. Ken Lorman reporting.
4: It is not good news for consumers from U.S. oil producers. Bill Alexander reports.
5: ExxonMobil and Chevron warn that global supplies of diesel and other refined products will likely remain tight and lead to persistently high prices in the second half of the year as the Iran war continues to cause major energy disruptions. Both companies reported large jumps in second quarter refining profits on Friday as declining fuel stockpiles combined with curtailed exports from China and refinery outages in Russia led to higher margins.
4: That is Bill Alexander. Brent crude soared above $100 per barrel for much of the spring. Constrained supplies meant consumers around the world paid more for fuel and were confronted with a lot of shortages. Higher prices resulted in elevated profits, however, for some of the biggest publicly traded oil companies. This is SRN News.
6: This week's Good News memory verse has been Matthew 5, verse 7. Blessed are the merciful, for they shall obtain mercy. That's good news. Matthew 5, verse 7.

Listen to what Elizabeth Elliot has to say about your feelings and my feelings. If you dwell on your own feelings about things rather than dwelling on the faithfulness, the love, and the mercy of God, then you're likely to have a terrible, horrible, no good, very bad day. Our feelings are very fleeting and ephemeral, aren't they? We can't depend on them for 5 minutes at a time. But dwelling on the love, faithfulness, and mercy of God is always safe.

The little birds trust God, for they go singing from northern woods where autumn winds have blown, with joyous faith their unmarked pathway winging to summer lands of song, afar unknown. Let us go singing then, and not go crying, since we are sure our times are in His hand. Why should we weep and fear and call it dying? It's merely flying to a summer land.

Dr. J. Vernon McGee is straight ahead with questions and answers from God's Word. Be listening for that. That comes your way in just a few minutes. And at 1:15, it'll be time for the family altar. All of that and more right here on BBN, the Bible Broadcasting Network.

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2: With SRN News, I'm Bob Agnew in Washington. The Department of Homeland Security is cracking down on non-citizens illegally voting in the state of New Jersey. Here's correspondent John Scott.
3: Four individuals have been charged following a joint federal investigation. This comes after New Jersey Governor Mikey Sherrill admitted that approximately 6,600 non-citizens were registered to vote in the state. DHS Secretary Mark Wayne Mullen has warned multiple states about this issue. Officials emphasize that non-citizens who cast ballots will face strict penalties, including deportation. John Scott reporting.
2: Also at SRNews.com. A veteran Democrat strategist is sounding the alarm over New York City's rising socialist movement. Here's correspondent Ken Lorman.
4: Mark Penn, who advised former President Bill Clinton, is warning that New York City Mayor Zoran Mamdani's proposed property tax plan could hit more homeowners than advertised. Penn says the tax would apply to nearly a million residential properties based on city valuations, potentially driving down property values and sparking widespread legal challenges. Critics argue the proposal reflects a broader shift toward democratic socialism within the party and could discourage investment in the nation's largest city. Ken Lorman reporting.
2: President Trump told reporters that the new agreement between Israel and Hamas is a great breakthrough, even though he says it's likely to have a few ups and downs.
5: Yeah, we do have an understanding with Israel. Israel is very happy about it. Israel helped us. And they've been very good. They've been very good about it. Most people said that would be a deal that would be undoable. Now, will it go through its ups and downs? It's a very complex situation over there. The people are very complex and difficult.
2: And the president spoke to reporters yesterday at Camp David. This is SRN News.
6: This week's Good News memory verse has been Matthew 5, verse 7. Blessed are the merciful, for they shall obtain mercy. That's good news. Matthew 5, verse 7.

Well, that'll just about do it for another time in the BBN studio. It's been great having you along. And what do you say we do it again real soon, God willing? How soon, you ask? Well, tomorrow afternoon. Tomorrow afternoon, 2 p.m. to 10 p.m. Eastern Time, 1 p.m. to 9 p.m. Central, right here. I look forward to it, and I hope you do as well. Right now, though, I trust you're looking forward to Mike Dyes. He'll be here at 2 p.m., 1 p.m. Central Time, taking you through the afternoon and on into the early evening. Now the God of hope fill you with all joy and peace in believing, that ye may abound in hope through the power of the Holy Ghost. Until tomorrow, Lord willing, this is Ed Phillips saying so long for now.

0: Hello there, my friend. It's time once again for the Family Altar on the Bible Broadcasting Network. Ed Phillips with you, and I'll be right back in about 4 or 5 minutes. Right now, though, David Wyatt stops by, and he's got some good devotional thoughts for you from God's Word. David?
1: But to which of the angels said he at any time, "Sit on my right hand until I make thine enemies thy footstool"? Are they not all ministering spirits sent forth to minister for them who shall be heirs of salvation? Hebrews 1:13-14. Well, we've come to the amazing conclusion of our brief look at this magnificent first chapter of the Epistle to the Hebrews in our preparation for prayer and praise today. And as we do, we see one of the most remarkable Old Testament quotes in proving the deity of Christ, Psalm 110. We also see that the Lord Jesus, near the end of his earthly ministry, confounded the religious leaders with a question to them concerning this very psalm. Matthew 22:41-46 says, "While the Pharisees were gathered together, Jesus asked them, saying, 'What think ye of Christ? Whose son is he?' They say unto him, 'The son of David.' He saith unto them, 'How then doth David in spirit call him Lord? Saying, The Lord said unto my Lord, Sit thou on my right hand, till I make thine enemies thy footstool. If David then call him Lord, how is he his son?' And no man was able to answer him a word, neither dared any man from that day forth ask him any more questions." Now these unbelieving religious leaders obviously simply mouthed the answer they knew people wanted to hear back to the Lord Jesus, but they believed no such thing. Yet this magnificent truth brings joy to our hearts when we realize the full extent of the Old Testament fulfillment that our Savior is. When we pray to our Heavenly Father through the mediatorship of our Savior, we're enjoying His high priestly ministry as well. We also see here the inherent greatness of our Savior in that He is Lord, whereas angels, as great as they are servants who are constantly serving our Savior. Now, obviously, in serving Him, they can at times serve us as His children saved by Him. Verse 14, "Are they not all ministering spirits sent forth to minister for them who shall be heirs of salvation?" Now the ultimate greatness of our Savior Jesus Christ is being highlighted once again here, and we're reminded of the dangerous false teachers that have elevated angels to positions above what the Lord gave them, and by this have caused much confusion and loss. Paul records it in Colossians 2:18-19. "Let no man beguile you of your reward in a voluntary humility and worshiping of angels, intruding into those things which he hath not seen, vainly puffed up by his fleshly mind, and not holding the head, from which all the body by joints and bands, having nourishment ministered and knit together, increases with the increase of God." We see there in verse 18 what happens when God's creation is falsely identified by man. And in verse 19, we see God's intention and plan rightly worked out. Emptiness and deception reigns when mere man is in control and harmony and growth rule in God's control. False teachers abound that denigrate the deity of Christ, teaching lies about him, saying that he became God at Bethlehem, when in fact he always has been and always will be God who became man at his incarnation. For a brief time, so that he could suffer the death on the cross for us, he became a little lower than the angels, but now has been exalted high above once again with the glory he had with the Father in eternity past, as he prayed in his high priestly prayer, John 17:3-5. "And this is life eternal, that they might know thee, the only true God, and Jesus Christ whom thou hast sent. I have glorified thee on the earth, I have finished the work which thou gavest me to do. And now, O Father, glorify thou me with thine own self, with the glory which I had with thee before the world was." Now we also know that no prayer of the Lord Jesus would be unanswered. This was God's will and is for his glory as well. We find all we need in our Lord and Savior Jesus Christ, as the psalmist wrote Psalm 18:2, "The Lord is my rock and my fortress and my deliverer, my God, my strength in whom I will trust, my buckler and the horn of my salvation, and my high tower. Well, this is as good a place as any to bring our brief look at Hebrews 1 and Christ's superiority over even the angels to a close. As we look to sharing our hearts with our wonderful Savior round His throne of grace in prayer and praise in the BBN Family Altar Prayer Time.
0: Thank you so much, David, for those devotional thoughts, and let's now go to the Lord in prayer. Heavenly Father, what a privilege it is to come to You in prayer. And we know that we can only do that through our great High Priest, our Lord and Savior, Jesus Christ. Thank You so much for this high and holy privilege. It's in Jesus' name we pray. Amen.

On the family altar today, we want to pray for a gentleman who has blood cancer. A lady is recovering from a liver transplant. And as a BBN praying family, let's pray for a wife. She is in need of a kidney transplant.

A listener is praising the Lord for a new home. Pray for a grandmother. She is struggling with knee pain and diabetes. And let's intercede for a gentleman. He's seeking a new job. Pray that he'll be provided one quickly and that the job will adequately meet his needs.

A grandmother is recovering from a stroke, and also a husband who is in the hospital is recovering from a stroke. And pray for a lady, she is struggling with a severe and persistent pest issue.

On the family altar now, we want to pray for a son. He's seeking a new place to live. Intercede for an aunt. She is recovering from skin cancer. And a daughter is currently struggling with abdominal pain. Remember her in prayer as well as the other requests mentioned. Praying through Jesus Christ, our Lord.

This is The Family Altar on the Bible Broadcasting Network, BBN. Continuing now with prayer requests and praise reports. We want to pray for a wife. She has been diagnosed with breast cancer. A BBN listener is requesting prayer for a mother who is recovering from a severe cold. And please lift up a newborn in prayer. This newborn was born weighing only 1 pound and is in the NICU. And a cousin is struggling with diabetes and sepsis.

A listener is requesting prayer for a grandmother who has several heart issues. Pray for a grandfather. This grandfather is recovering from melanoma on his face and his head. And a daughter is struggling with celiac disease.

A son was in a motorcycle accident recently. Do pray for his continued recovery from that. A wife is recovering from a lung transplant. Pray for her. And a BBN listener is praising the Lord for answered prayers.

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And as a BBM praying family, let's remember a lady. She has stage 5 kidney failure.

Moving on now with prayer requests and praise reports. We as a BBM praying family want to pray for a lady recovering from an eye surgery that did not go well. A son is struggling with severe depression. Pray for him. And a BBN listener is praising the Lord for cooler weather.

A lady is going through extensive cancer treatments. Pray that those will go well. Let us pray for a friend recovering from open heart surgery. And a gentleman is struggling with back and arm pain. Please pray for him as well.

A father is recovering from a leg amputation. Let's pray for him. We want to intercede for the restoration of a family relationship, and as we pray for that family relationship, we are mindful that there are many other relationships in need of restoration, and we pray for those as well. And let's lift up our unspoken prayer requests among many of the BBM praying family. And as we do, let's thank God that He knows all of those unspoken requests and that He'll answer each one according to His will.

A son is experiencing difficulties at work. Pray for him. And as a BBM praying family, let's remember a loved one struggling with a severe skin disease. Let's lift these requests up in Jesus' name.

A friend is needing an invasive medical test. Pray that that will go well. A listener is requesting prayer for a good dental report. And let us intercede together for a lady recovering from surgery for a broken hip.

On the family altar now, a husband is struggling with chemotherapy treatments for leukemia. Pray for strength and comfort for him. A family is grieving the loss of a loved one. And let's together pray for a wife. She's needing an endoscopy. And do pray that the results are cancer-free.

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And we pray for this listener and for many others who are needing additional finances to cover expenses, many expenses from month to month, even week to week. Let's pray for God's fullest provision for each one. Pray for a lady with pneumonia. And let's lift up a friend. This friend has been in the hospital for a week due to internal bleeding.

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And let's pray for a listener. This listener needs a medical appointment. And lift up a lady seeking healing from macular degeneration.

As a BBM praying family, let's pray for a friend recovering from a stroke and unable to return to work. Lift up a husband who is having a CAT scan. Pray for an easily treated diagnosis. And let's pray for a lady who has developed an infection following a recent surgery.

A gentleman is needing wisdom and guidance regarding a medical situation. A BBN listener is requesting prayer for a friend who is recovering from a liver transplant. And together, let's intercede for a lady who has colitis.

The gentleman has a heart condition. Do pray for his salvation. Pray for a nephew who is struggling with an addiction. As a BBN praying family, let's remember now a mother. She's struggling with severe pain. And a BBN listener is requesting prayer regarding his job. Let's remember all these requests now in Jesus' name.

On the family altar now, let's remember a mother who is recovering from a severe cold. Pray for a daughter who is paralyzed and she has cancer. And we want to pray now for the restoration of a relationship. Pray that that will be restored, and we do want to pray for other relationships in need of restoration.

On the family altar now, let's remember a mother. She is recovering from a severe cold. A son is struggling with severe depression. And a wife is requesting prayer for a husband who has Parkinson's disease.

A lady has stage 5 kidney failure. Do remember her in prayer. A son is recovering from being hit by a truck. Pray for continued recovery for him. And let's remember a young daughter who is struggling to sleep at night due to health issues.

on the Family Altar Now on the Bible Broadcasting Network. A listener is requesting prayer for traveling mercies for a loved one. A daughter is struggling with complications from high blood pressure. And a lady is needing healing from high pressure. Do pray for her.

Let's pray together now for a son struggling with a serious skin disease. Let us remember a lady who's buying and selling a house and needs to get a roof repaired. And let's do pray for unsaved friends and loved ones. And let's pray expectantly that today will be the day of their salvation. Our most gracious and loving Heavenly Father, God and Father of our Lord Jesus Christ, how we do thank you yet again that we can approach your throne of grace through our great High Priest, our Lord and our Savior, Jesus Christ. These requests, spoken and unspoken, we bring before you. We pray your will be done in each and every one. Do your will, do your work, Lord, in each request as you see fit. You are God, and how we thank you. We pray all of these things in Jesus' name. ...1-800-888-7077 is your toll-free telephone number that you can call. 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

0: Welcome to the Word for Women, Bible-centered encouragement for your Christian walk. Our guest today is author and conference speaker Elizabeth Elliott. For decades, Elizabeth has influenced many people through her books, timeless teachings, and courageous faith. In an effort to avoid laziness, some people may stay so busy that they neglect the rest they need. Both work and rest are important. Today, Elizabeth concludes her series, Too Much Talk, as she invites you to cast all your care on Jesus Christ. Her message today, How to Rest.
1: I'm sometimes accused of being much too tough, much too hard, much too didactic. And I admit that I talk a lot about discipline and obedience and striving for mastery and self-denial. But for a few days, I'm giving you relief, and I'm talking about rest and quietness and refreshment and the love of God. We need real rest, don't we, in the busy, noisy, frantic, crowded world in which most of us find ourselves. In today's world, we hear these terms: I'm freaked out, flipped out, spaced out, burned out, bombed out. And my nephew Charles gave me a new one the other day that I'd never heard of. I'm jonesed. I said, jonesed? What in the world does jonesed mean? And he said, oh, well, the same thing. He said, if you're really down or you're burned out or spaced out or freaked out, he said, you can say jonesed or you can say jonesed out. Well, I don't know whether that just comes from Georgetown University where he's a student or whether some of the rest of you out there have heard it where you live. If you're any one of these things, you need to rest. You don't just need to relax, and people have such strange ways of relaxing. You know, they sit down in front of a TV show that's blood and guts and thunder and everything else, or they get themselves a cold drink or something that's full of junk that isn't good for anybody, and they call this relaxation. Instead of going out for a walk or drinking a glass of plain ordinary water or just sitting down and relaxing their muscles without turning on the radio or the TV or the stereo or something else, do you feel as though you have to get away and break out and unwind? Usually that ends up being another form of activity rather than what wise men and women through the ages have seen as real rest. Jesus told the disciples that they must come away apart with him and rest a while. And I would love to be given a peek into what those rest periods were with Jesus. But I feel pretty sure that there was a lot of quietness, away from the crowd, perhaps out on the hills, perhaps in the desert, perhaps in one of those caves in the Judean desert that some of you have seen. But the secret of a truly restful life is living with God. That was the secret of Jesus, rest and peace. And how do we live with God? Well, in perfect obedience, in pure readiness to do his will. Am I perfectly obedient? Am I purely ready to do his will? Far from it. Far from it. If any of you imagine that you're listening to a woman who's got it made, who's got her spiritual life and all the rest of her life together, you're mistaken. I mean, you're badly mistaken. But it is my prayer that God will make of my heart pure readiness, of my will perfect obedience, a continual, unbroken, yes, Lord. Well, that's the way Jesus lived his life. And let me go back to the Old Testament, to the prophet Jeremiah, chapter 31, verses 1 to 3. At that time, says the Lord, I will become God of all the families of Israel, and they shall become my people. These are the words of the Lord. A people that survived the sword found favor in the wilderness. Israel journeyed to find rest. Long ago the Lord appeared to them. I have dearly loved you from of old, and and still I maintain my unfailing care of you. Now that verse is written specifically to Israel, but we have reason from the New Testament to think that we have a right to think of ourselves as God's Israel. There's a spiritual Israel as well. And so we can claim these promises. I believe that God is speaking these words to me and to you. I have dearly loved you from of old, and still I maintain my unfailing care for you. If we are in love with somebody, where do we want to be? Nowhere in the world except in that man's arms, in his presence, if possible, in his arms. Of course, you can't be in his arms every second, but you just want to be with him. I know what that's like. I know what it's like in the fresh newness of falling in love. I know what it's like in the ecstatic excitement of engagement when you can tell the whole world, not only do I love this man, but this man loves me. I know what it's like in the peaceful, long-continued learning of a deeper kind of love in marriage. I want to be with my husband. He was away just for 2 days. I missed him. The house was empty. I didn't have anybody to talk to. I didn't have anybody to cook for. I don't particularly care to cook when I'm only cooking for myself. And so it's living in God's presence that brings rest. And if you love somebody, you find rest just being with them. You don't even have to talk to them all the time, just being together. The lover seeks time with God. I want to be a lover of God. I want his word to be the lamp by which I walk. I want his light to be the light that lightens my darkness. But I must let go of my cares. I must do what he tells me to do in his word. And he tells me, he commands me, now get this, casting all your care upon him, for it matters to him about you. Let me say it again, casting all your care upon him, for it matters to him about you. In G.H. Morling's wonderful little book called The Quest for Serenity, which has recently been reprinted with an introduction and notes by Ruth Graham, Ruth has this little story in the margin. I think this is one of Ruth's notes in the margin of G.H. Morling's book, The Quest for Serenity. It's apparently based on an Indian legend told to her by Helen Morkin. The Great Spirit scooped up the tiny chipmunk and held him cupped in his hand. Let me down, cried the little chipmunk. You are interrupting me. Why, asked the Great Spirit, what are you in such a great hurry about? Stay in my hand. Let me down, I must mop up the flood. See, I dip my tail in it and wring it out and dip it again and wring it out. Hurry and put me down. Looking down, the Great Spirit saw the little chipmunk's mate stranded on a tiny isle surrounded by water from a sudden rainstorm, and smiled tenderly at the brave little chipmunk, dipping his tail in and out, wringing it out, dipping his tail in, and wringing it out. Here, he said, scooping him up again, let me help you. And the Great Spirit blew his breath, and the waters disappeared. Then the Great Spirit lovingly stroked the little chipmunk before he set him down. And the stroking made stripes down the little chipmunk's back, and he never forgot. Some of our activities we feel are absolutely necessary, and in a frantic hurry, we're desperately trying to get something done, and the Lord is saying, let me hold you in my hand. And we're saying, let me down, let me down, let me down. He says, what are you in such a hurry about? Stay in my hand. And our efforts are sometimes as futile as that of the poor little chipmunk, dipping his tail into the flood, wringing it out, dipping it in, and wringing it out. And when the Lord calls us from the tumult of our life's wild, restless sea. Let's hear his voice. We can't do it if there's never any silence in our day. And if he wants to hold us in his hand, let him do it, even for 5 minutes, even in the midst of your busiest time, perhaps. 5 o'clock in the afternoon, when you're trying to get supper and trying to quiet the children and trying to sort out all the quarrels and put away the groceries and look fresh and pretty and serene for your husband when he comes home. Just stop for a minute. Throw your apron over your head, as the old Scottish preacher tells about the humble woman that he met and said, "How do you find quietness in your hard-working life?" And she said, "I throw my apron over my head, and then I'm alone with God." How to rest. Don't flop down in a chair, pick up some junk food, and switch on the TV. Get away in a quiet place and listen to God. The secret of rest is living with God, living as Jesus did.
0: You've been listening to The Word for Women, encouraging you in your walk with Jesus Christ. Our guest today has been Elizabeth Elliott. Today's topic, how to rest. This is the conclusion of Elizabeth's series entitled Too Much Talk. Join us next week for The Word for Women, a production of BBN.

Proverbs says, the name of the Lord is a strong tower. The righteous runneth into it and is safe. Encouraging you to turn to the one who can help you in your time of need today. This is BBN. Hi, my name is Mike Dyes. Thanks for joining us on this Saturday afternoon.

wisdom and courage, that that will make your life better. Well, maybe we wouldn't say, don't ever pray for things. Sure, it's okay to do that. But let's not forget the wisdom and courage that we need. There are challenges along the way. Maybe you're facing some big ones right now. Pray for wisdom, for courage in those things. James 1:5, if any of you lack wisdom, let him ask of God, that giveth to all men liberally and upbraideth not, and it shall be given him.

Three men were working on a large building project. One was asked, "What are you doing?" He said, "I'm mixing mortar." The second man said, "I'm helping put up this great stone wall." But when the third man was asked, he replied, "I'm building a church to the glory of God." Thank you for being a part of this ministry. We are the Bible Broadcasting Network.

How would you describe what God does at the point of salvation? Would you say he sets the sinner free? That the sinner is now the eternal forgiven one? How about redeemed? Looking for that blessed hope and the glorious appearing of the great God and our Savior Jesus Christ, who gave himself for us that he might redeem us from all iniquity. All right, so redeem. And it goes on, and purify unto himself a peculiar people, zealous of good works. So maybe we could use that too, purified. How about what we read in John 3? Jesus said, except a man be born again, he cannot see the kingdom of God. And as our next song reminds us, another great word is saved. Ephesians 2:8, by grace are ye saved through faith. What word do you use?

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It's KYFO 95.5 FM. We went on the air in 1994, broadcasting at 100,000 watts, reaching into Idaho as well. KYFO, Ogden, Utah. That's our station of the week. And we thank you for listening in Ogden or wherever you happen to be today.

Good to have you with us on this first day of August. I heard a song about the mystery of what happens after you die. It was a catchy song. It was an interesting song, but actually the Bible does talk about being sure of what happens after this life. 1 John 5 comes to mind. These things have I written unto you that believe on the name of the Son of God, that ye may know that ye have eternal life, and that ye may believe on the name of the Son of God. Jesus said, I am the way, the truth, and the life. No man cometh unto the Father but by me. 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
1: I am a Christian. When I say I am a Christian, I'm not shouting, I'm clean living. I am whispering, I was lost, now I'm found and forgiven. When I say I'm a Christian, I don't speak of this with pride. I'm confessing that I stumbled and need Christ to be my guide. When I say I'm a Christian, I'm not trying to be strong. I am professing that I am weak, and I need His strength to carry on. When I say I am a Christian, I'm not bragging of success. I'm admitting I have failed and need God to clean up my mess. When I say I am a Christian, I'm not claiming to be perfect. My flaws are far too visible. But God believes I'm worth it. And when I say I am a Christian, I still feel the sting of pain. I have my share of heartaches, and so I call upon His name. When I say I am a Christian, I'm not holier than thou. I'm just a simple sinner who received God's grace somehow. Boy, I thought that really put it into perspective. And if I said to you today, what are you depending on to get you to heaven? Or shall I better put it this way? Who are you depending on to get you to heaven? Is it you, your church, your baptism, your family, your home, where you were born, how you grew up? Well, let me tell you. Jesus said, I am the way, the truth, and the life. No man comes to the Father but by me. Have I really trusted Jesus as my Savior? And if not, we at BBN would be more than happy to share that to you. What a privilege we have to communicate the most important message in all the world. Thank you for making it possible.

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3: The words of King Lemuel, the prophecy that his mother taught him. What, my son, and what the son of my womb, and what the son of my vows? Give not thy strength unto women, nor thy ways to that which destroyeth kings. It is not for kings, O Lemuel, it is not for kings to drink wine, nor for princes strong drink, lest they drink and forget the law and pervert the judgment of any of the afflicted. Give strong drink unto him that is ready to perish, and wine unto those that be of heavy hearts. Let him drink and forget his poverty, and remember his misery no more. Open thy mouth for the dumb in the cause of all such as are appointed to destruction. Open thy mouth, judge righteously, and plead the cause of the poor and needy. Who can find a virtuous woman? For her price is far above rubies. The heart of her husband doth safely trust in her, so that he shall have no need of spoil. She will do him good and not evil all the days of her life. She seeketh wool and flax, and worketh willingly with her hands. She is like the merchant's ships, she bringeth her food from afar. She riseth also while it is yet night, and giveth meat to her household and a portion to her maidens. She considereth the field, and buyeth it. With the fruit of her hands she planteth a vineyard. She girdeth her loins with strength, and strengtheneth her arms. She perceiveth that her merchandise is good. Her candle goeth not out by night. She layeth her hands to the spindle, and her hands hold the distaff. She stretcheth out her hand to the poor, yea, she reacheth forth her hands to the needy. She is not afraid of the snow for her household, for all her household are clothed with scarlet. She maketh herself coverings of tapestry, her clothing is silk and purple. Her husband is known in the gates when he sitteth among the elders of the land. She maketh fine linen, and selleth it, and delivereth girdles unto the merchant. Strength and honor are her clothing, and she shall rejoice in time to come. She openeth her mouth with wisdom, and in her tongue is the law of kindness. She looketh well to the ways of her household, and eateth not the bread of idleness. Her children arise up and call her blessed, her husband also, and he praiseth her. Many daughters have done virtuously, but thou excellest them all. Favor is deceitful, and beauty is vain, but a woman that feareth the Lord, she shall be praised. Give her of the fruit of her hands, and let her own works praise her in the gates. Ecclesiastes, or the Preacher, Chapter 1. The words of the preacher, the son of David, king in Jerusalem. Vanity of vanities, saith the preacher, vanity of vanities, all is vanity. What profit hath a man of all his labor which he taketh under the sun? One generation passeth away, and another generation cometh, but the earth abideth forever. The sun also ariseth, and the sun goeth down, and hasteth to his place where he arose. The wind goeth toward the south, and turneth about unto the north. It whirleth about continually, and the wind returneth again according to his circuits. All the rivers run into the sea, yet the sea is not full. Unto the place from whence the rivers come, thither they return again. All things are full of labor, man cannot utter it. The eye is not satisfied with seeing, nor the ear filled with hearing. The thing that hath been, it is that which shall be, and that which is done is that which shall be done, and there is no new thing under the sun. Is there anything whereof it may be said, See, this is new? It hath been already of old time, which was before us. There is no remembrance of former things, neither shall there be any remembrance of things that are to come with those that shall come after. I, the preacher, was king over Israel in Jerusalem, and I gave my heart to seek and search out by wisdom concerning all things that are done under heaven. This sore travail hath God given to the sons of man to be exercised therewith. I have seen all the works that are done under the sun, and behold, all is vanity and vexation of spirit. That which is crooked cannot be made straight, and that which is wanting cannot be numbered. I communed with mine own heart, saying, Lo, I am come to great estate, and have gotten more wisdom than all they that have been before me in Jerusalem. Yea, my heart had great experience of wisdom and knowledge. And I gave my heart to know wisdom, and to know madness and folly. I perceived that this also is vexation of spirit, for in much wisdom is much grief, and he that increaseth knowledge increaseth sorrow. Chapter 2. I said in mine heart, Go to now, I will prove thee with mirth, therefore enjoy pleasure. And behold, this also is vanity. I said of laughter, It is mad, and of mirth, what doeth it? I sought in mine heart to give myself unto wine, yet acquainting mine heart with wisdom, and to lay hold on folly, till I might see what was that good for the sons of men, which they should do under the heaven all the days of their life. I made me great works, I builded me houses, I planted me vineyards, I made me gardens and orchards, and I planted trees in them of all kind of fruits. I made me pools of water, to water therewith the wood that bringeth forth trees. I got me servants and maidens, and had servants born in my house. Also I had great possessions of great and small cattle above all that were in Jerusalem before me. I gathered me also silver and gold, and the peculiar treasure of kings and of the provinces. I gat me men singers and women singers, and the delights of the sons of men as musical instruments, and that of all sorts. So I was great, and increased more than all that were before me in Jerusalem. Also my wisdom remained with me. And whatsoever mine eyes desired, I kept not from them. I withheld not my heart from any joy, for my heart rejoiced in all my labor, and this was my portion of all my labor. Then I looked on all the works that my hands had wrought, and on the labor that I had labored to do. And behold, all was vanity and vexation of spirit, and there was no profit under the sun. And I turned myself to behold wisdom and madness and folly. For what can the man do that cometh after the king, even that which hath been already done? Then I saw that wisdom excelleth folly as far as light excelleth darkness. The wise man's eyes are in his head, but the fool walketh in darkness. And I myself perceived also that one event happeneth to them all. Then said I in my heart, As it happeneth to the fool, so it happeneth even to me. And why was I then more wise? Then I said in my heart, This also is vanity. For there is no remembrance of the wise more than of the fool forever, seeing that which now is in the days to come shall all be forgotten. And how dieth the wise man? As the fool. Therefore I hated life, because the work that is wrought under the sun is grievous unto me, for all is vanity and vexation of spirit. Yea, I hated all my labor which I had taken under the sun, because I should leave it unto the man that shall be after me, and who knoweth whether he shall be a wise man or a fool. Yet shall he have rule over all my labor wherein I have labored, and wherein I have showed myself wise under the sun. This is also vanity. Therefore I went about to court.

0: man than that he should eat and drink, and that he should make his soul enjoy good in his labor. This also I saw, that it was from the hand of God. For who can eat, or who else can hasten hereunto more than I? For God giveth to a man that is good in his sight wisdom and knowledge and joy. But to the sinner he giveth travail, to gather and to heap up, that he may give to him that is good before God. This also is vanity and vexation of spirit. Chapter 3. To everything there is a season, and a time to every purpose under the heaven. A time to be born and a time to die. A time to plant and a time to pluck up that which is planted. A time to kill and a time to heal. A time to break down and a time to build up. A time to weep and a time to laugh. A time to mourn and a time to dance. A time to cast away stones and a time to gather stones together. A time to embrace and a time to refrain from embracing. A time to get and a time to lose. A time to keep and a time to cast away. A time to rend and a time to sow. A time to keep silence and a time to speak. A time to love and a time to hate. A time of war and a time of peace. What profit hath he that worketh in that wherein he laboreth? I have seen the travail which God hath given to the sons of men to be exercised in it. He hath made everything beautiful in his time. Also he hath set the world in their heart, so that no man can find out the work that God maketh from the beginning to the end. I know that there is no good in them, but for a man to rejoice and to do good in his life. And also that every man should eat and drink and enjoy the good of all his labor. It is the gift of God. I know that whatsoever God doeth, it shall be forever. Nothing can be put to it, nor anything taken from it. And God doeth it that men should fear before him. That which hath been is now, and that which is to be hath already been. And God requireth that which is past. And moreover, I saw under the sun the place of judgment, that wickedness was there, and the place of righteousness, that iniquity was there. I said in mine heart, God shall judge the righteous and the wicked, for there is a time there for every purpose and for every work. I said in mine heart concerning the estate of the sons of men, that God might manifest them, and that they might see that they themselves are beasts. For that which befalleth the sons of men befalleth beasts. Even one thing befalleth them. As the one dieth, so dieth the other. Yea, they have all one breath, so that a man hath no preeminence above a beast. For all is vanity. All go unto one place. All are of the dust, and all turn to dust again. Who knoweth the spirit of man that goeth upward, and the spirit of the beast that goeth downward to the earth? Wherefore I perceive that there is nothing better than that a man should rejoice in his own works, for that is his portion. For who shall bring him to see what shall be after him?
1: 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The Daily Bible Reading is a feature of the Bible Broadcasting Network. 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

becomes very lonely when a spouse suffers from dementia. You are basically homebound, caring for them. Between 8:30 and 11, 5 days a week, I am fed and encouraged. I feel that I am right in the midst of fellow believers. Thanks again, BBN, for bringing real life to us in different ways.

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1: Welcome to Science, Scripture, and Salvation, a radio ministry of the Institute for Creation Research. In this program, we want to encourage you in your Christian faith by showing how scientific evidence supports the Bible, particularly the Genesis account. The book of Genesis lays the foundation for all matters addressed in the rest of the Bible: the nature of God, his sovereignty in creation, man's purpose, sin, marriage, family, and why we need a Savior are all introduced and explained in Genesis. When we see that the first and most foundational book of the Bible can be trusted in all matters, including science, it builds confidence in the rest of the inspired Word all the way to Revelation. I'm Frank Sherwin, zoologist and research associate with the Institute for Creation Research. Join me for today's show of Science, Scripture, and Salvation. Imagine for a moment watching a hungry beetle eater like a toad or a frog seeing a delicious-looking beetle. Just as the amphibian shoots out his sticky tongue to snag the beetle, boom, there's an explosion at 212 degrees Fahrenheit from the back of the beetle, straight into the mouth of the hapless frog. The end result is the frog's tongue gets coated with a yellowish, foul-tasting residue. Well, this is the famous bombardier beetle, built by God to have complex muscle and nerve attachments and a tightly integrated combustion apparatus. You see, when in danger, the bombardier beetle mixes two different chemicals, hydroquinone, which is an organic compound, and hydrogen peroxide, an inorganic compound that's stored in two reservoirs within the beetle. The beetle then injects them into an explosion chamber. Within this design chamber, an enzyme is added called catalase, which causes a series of multiple discharges or explosions. The resulting steam, which is at 212 degrees Fahrenheit, the boiling point of water, is released through two nozzles or cannons at a distance of several feet. The hydroquinones oxidize into foul-smelling benzoquinones, which are highly irritating chemicals. The hydrogen peroxide quickly decomposes into oxygen and boiling water during this rapid discharge. In an editor's summary from Science magazine, April of 2015, the author states, and I quote, "Bombardier beetles shoot a toxic pulse at potential predators and other harassers. The toxic spray is created by a chemical reaction that occurs inside the beetle's body. Although the details of the reaction are known, how the beetle is able to precisely combine the chemicals at appropriate times and release the pulse at regular intervals has remained a mystery. Ardent et al. Used synchrotron X-ray imagery to observe the process as it occurs within live beetles. Expansion and contraction of an internal expansion membrane facilitate the precise cyclic injection of reactants and the subsequent ejection of toxic sprays that keep the beetle's predators at bay." End quote. As was mentioned, the bombardier beetle opens and closes the inlet valve to its combustion chamber with great precision, but it has yet to be fully understood. And if and when it is fully understood, will it point to design complexity or just mindless mutations? The beetle also controls the pressure and the direction of the explosion with pinpoint accuracy at whatever is trying to annoy it. Biologists thought the beetles generated one explosion, but it's now been shown to be multiple discharges at 300 pulses per second. Years ago, in a university laboratory in Southern California, I actually had the opportunity to gently hold a bombardier beetle between my fingers. Well, he evidently didn't like that, and I was able to experience firsthand, so to speak, the hot, defensive, explosive release of the angry bombardier beetle. And sure enough, my fingertips were soon coated with a foul, yellowish residue from the oxidized compounds. Creation scientists maintain all these parts of the bombardier beetle must work together from the start. It would be dangerous or useless to the beetle if these finely tuned structures came together through chance, time, and just natural processes. Indeed, how could a mechanism that delivers a carefully timed and aimed explosion evolve by alleged stepwise Darwinian processes? Is it just a result of time and chance and unguided natural developments? Or is it through plan and purpose and special creation? As one secular encyclopedia recently stated, and I quote, "The full evolutionary history of the beetle's unique defensive mechanism is unknown," end quote. Before the bombardier beetle can have any survival value, every part of the beetle's defensive apparatus must be in place. Years ago, evolutionist Richard Lewontin said that such, quote, "perfection of structure was," and ICR says, "is the chief evidence of a supreme designer," end quote. Well, creationists certainly agree. The very existence of this fascinating beetle argues against the ability of the natural selection to build irreducibly complex systems. And clearly, the systems involved with the bombardier beetle are very intricately complex. Scientists continue to learn from and adapt facets of this beetle's amazing physiology and anatomy. In fact, several years ago, creation researcher Andrew McIntosh of Leeds University in England won an award for a design of a pressure sprayer inspired by the design of the bombardier beetle. Now it's time for a short break. Stay with us.
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1: Welcome back to Science, Scripture, and Salvation, a radio ministry of the Institute for Creation Research. We were discussing how the biotechnology that is inspired by God's creation has given us technological apparatus and concepts that we have first can see by looking at God's creation. And this is true with Dr. Andrew McIntosh at Leeds University, where he won an award for design of a pressure sprayer inspired by the design of the bombardier beetle. Well, according to a press release from the Engineering and Physical Sciences Research Council, the micro-mist spray technology enables droplet size, temperature, and velocity to be closely controlled, allowing advancements in a variety of areas where the properties of the mist are critical. Such applications include the fuel injection, medical drug delivery systems, fire extinguishers, and fire suppression, all of which face major challenges relating to the demand of greater performance and reduced environmental impact. So Dr. Andrew McIntosh likens the beetle's defense mechanism to a pressure cooker controlled by a complicated system of valves, and I quote, "Essentially, it's a high-force steam cavitation explosion. Using a chamber less than 1 millimeter long, this amazing creature has the ability to change the rapidity of what comes out, its direction, and its consistency." Continuing the quote, "Nobody had studied the beetle from a physics and engineering perspective as we did," said Dr. McIntosh, "and we don't appreciate how much we would learn from it," end quote. So, how simple is this mechanism? Using intelligent design analysis, his team took 5 years to duplicate it for their invention. Isaiah chapter 30 and verse 6 says, "The burden against the beasts of the south, through a land of trouble and anguish, from which came the lioness and lion, the viper and fiery flying serpent." Well, sometimes when Christians read this, they get uncomfortable with fire-breathing animals. It seems mythological and unscientific. But as we have seen today, the bombardier beetle rapidly shoots out chemicals at the boiling point of water. So, is a fire-breathing dragon really that far-fetched? The Apostle Paul says in Romans chapter 1 and verse 20 that God's creation is clearly seen, and it's obvious that the bombardier beetle has intricate design features that points clearly to our all-wise designer. However, theistic evolutionists and atheistic evolutionists insist
3: Bombardier beetles, indeed all beetles, evolved from a non-beetle ancestor that in turn must have evolved from a non-arthropod deep in the evolutionary past. While arthropods are animals that have pair-jointed appendages and what is called a chitinous exoskeleton, and the insects are simply a small part of this large group called the phylum Arthropoda. Well, within the insects are the beetles, and beetles are incredibly numerous. Is there any evidence showing how this might have happened? A beetle evolving from some arthropod that through evolutionary time evolved from a non-arthropod? Well, the answer is there's absolutely no evidence of any kind of insect evolution, one kind of insect turning into another kind of insect through the alleged millions and millions of years of evolutionary time. In fact, bombardier beetles are obviously beetles, and the oldest beetle fossils are from the Lower Permian, approximately 300 million years old by evolutionary dating. But they're still beetles. Paleo Seminar said in the year 2010, a 296 million year old insect has been reclassified as a beetle, pushing back the origin of beetles by millions of years. We can safely say today that beetles have always been beetles as God has created them. In 1859, Charles Darwin wrote his infamous book called On the Origin of Species. And yet, ironically, one thing that he never discussed was the origin of species. We would add to this in the 21st century, where is the evidence for beetle evolution? They are certainly very, very common today, and they must have had an evolutionary origin, according to evolutionists, but still, they have no idea where beetles came from. So to conclude, evolutionists are constantly revising and rethinking their perceptions of insect evolution, ignoring the creation account given to us in Genesis. Thank you for joining us on Science, Scripture, and Salvation, a radio ministry of the Institute for Creation Research. 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

Do you ever get tired? Physically tired, but maybe emotionally, even maybe spiritually. You're ready to give up. The race can be hard. Why do you keep going? It's like the runner who wants to quit halfway through the marathon, but he keeps going. Or somebody on the track team running a relay, and he is so tired he'd rather just go over and find a nice soft place on the grass to rest. Why does he keep going? Because people rely on him. Because he knows it's the right thing to do for a number of reasons. Hey, when you feel like giving up, remember how people have helped you, because they were faithful in your time of need. He giveth power to the faint, and to them that have no might he increaseth strength.

As you go on social media, be sure to search for BBN Radio. Maybe share or like something that you see and help others find out about it too. Thanks. Hey, we'll have the news for you at the top of the hour, the changing world scene contrasted with our good news following that, and then Weekend Connection. Hey, a good Saturday afternoon to you.

0: Communication is one of the greatest influencers to many people on a daily basis, whether by mail, in person, or through social media. Life would not be the same if we could not communicate. There are some conditions that make communicating harder, especially during childhood, and it's time to get connected. Our guest today is Miss Jane Frazier, who is the president of the Stuttering Foundation, which is a nonprofit organization helping those who stutter since 1947. Miss Jane, thank you so much, and welcome to the Weekend Connection.
1: Oh, it's a real pleasure to be here. Thank you.
0: Absolutely. And Miss Jane, may I ask, how did you become so involved with this Stuttering Foundation?
1: Well, that's the question that I love to answer. My own father struggled with stuttering for many years, all his life, really. And he founded the foundation. He also was one of the founders of Napa Auto Parts. So it didn't keep him from leading a successful life. But at age 43, he decided to tithe, and that is to give 10% of his annual earnings to help others who stutter. So that was the origin of the Stuttering Foundation. Of course, like you said, we're founded in 1947, so more than 75 years ago. We've been around for a while.
0: That's incredible. What would you say is the major mission of the Stuttering Foundation? How do you help those who stutter?
1: Well, I think one of our missions, in particular with children, is to try to prevent stuttering from being a lifelong problem. And we can do that in a lot of ways. Certainly, in the old days, children were spanked for stuttering. They were reprimanded. They were told not to do it. They were frowned upon. And we know better now. We know all the kinds of things we can do as children. You know, as children learn to speak, it's a huge job. Around the ages of 2 or 3, there's just an explosion of learning. And so anything we can do to make those years, make talking fun, making speaking enjoyable. And I always, I tell people the nursery rhymes have been with us for 500 years plus, but they're fun, they're rhyming. The more you read with your child, the better, from a language point of view, but also from communication. They remember those rhymes. They have fun saying them. They're silly rhymes, Dr. Seuss, Orbit nursery rhymes, cow jumped over the moon, little dog laughed to see such fun. They're lots of fun. And so the enjoyment helps build those good neurological pathways for those children just having this explosion of language.
0: Absolutely. We're speaking with Miss Jane Frazier today, the president of the Stuttering Foundation, a nonprofit organization helping those who stutter since the 1940s. And Miss Jane, what usually is the cause for a stutter that would present itself in a child?
1: Well, genetics plays a role. Say 60% of those who stutter do have a family member. My dad stuttered, my uncle stuttered. I have cousins who don't stutter to the same degree, but have kind of irregular speech. The other thing that we run into is that the child is literally thinking faster than he can speak. So he's got very advanced language. There's a lot of times very bright kids, but his physical mechanism isn't ready to handle that much speech. So one of the things we suggest is, don't try to make a baby Einstein. You read nursery rhymes, read simple things. Don't brag about what a big vocabulary your child has, because that's putting too many demands on that child. We also know that neurophysiology plays a role. Some of us just process speech and language a little bit differently. It's like some people are fabulous basketball players, and other people their intent is to be a radio announcer like you, and they're very, very fluent. So it's all along a continuum. So kids who stutter may develop speech a little bit more slowly, but doesn't mean they can't be wonderful speakers. I mean, just take a look at James Earl Jones. You know, what a dynamic speaker and one of the greatest communicators ever was. And he was a person who did, in fact, continue to stutter throughout his life. You would never know it. But I think use him up as an example, because what an outstanding communicator. Again, not just speaker, but communicator relating. And the family dynamics play a role. If you've got a little boy, 3, and an older sister, 5, who interrupts him every time he opens his mouth, then that's something that you as a family need to work on. Taking turns, passing the salt shaker at dinner, so the person who has the salt shaker gets to speak. There are all sorts of tricks to try to normalize who gets to talk so that everybody isn't talking at once. But those are other just things that will help. So basically, cause is definitely genetics and neurophysiology. What is the child neurologically bringing to the table that makes a difference?
0: It really is a great thing to know that when a child does have a stutter, that's not the end of the line. There is so much potential that is still inside them to be a great communicator. Like you said, I believe James Earl Jones, I didn't even know that about him, but still he had such a powerful and influential career because of what he was able to do, how he was able to overcome it.
1: Yes, it's amazing, isn't it? Well, I think, you know, there are guidelines for parents of little 2- and 3-year-olds. And one is, you know, you may want to reduce the pace of your own speech and speak like you are today, for example. Another idea is ask fewer questions. Some parents will just say, what color is that? Or, what did you do today? And you can ease into that by saying, I wonder what you had for lunch today. And that immediately takes the pressure off that child to respond. So lots of ways to remove pressure off those little 3-year-olds. I think sometimes we don't realize how much pressure we put a child under with direct questions. You know, what's your name? How old are you? You hear that a lot with grandparents or friends.

0: special attention time with all of them, and you'll see they'll all profit. So lots of just good parenting rules will help the child who stutters, and will also help with communication.
1: Definitely. It depends on the parent as much as it does, perhaps even more so than the child that is going through that stage, that development stage. And would you say that there are early signs to look for? Is there a chance to prevent a stutter before it fully comes into effect?
0: Oh, absolutely. And what I'm suggesting now are good tips to start with. And I want to reiterate that parents don't cause stuttering. They don't cause it, but what they do certainly can make a difference. But yes, I think that, you know, parents know, for example, if the child says, I want to go to the store. But if they say, I want, you hear the difference there. There's a stress, there's a strain to it, and you know something's not right when it gets beyond the, I just want to do this, and hear more, I want to. Parents know when it's gone from just regular old repetition. And, you know, a lot of that is normal because children are, they're searching around for what they want to say. They may want an ice cream cone, and they may start out with I, and then they forget what it was they were going to ask for anyway. So in some of it, it's just pushing for time and pushing to find what it was they were going to say. So, but again, I think parents' ear, you just know when it's gone a little bit beyond what you would consider normal. And that's normally when we hear from parents. And by the way, you know, our website, stutteringhelp.org, lots of our materials for this age group can be found online, and they're all free.
1: And that was stutteringhelp.org, stutteringhelp.org. And I was taking a look at it earlier. There is a plethora of resources that are available for either parents or the kids that are trying to navigate through this stage. And what would you say when they are taking these first few moments in this journey, what are usually the first steps that they must take in order to help that stutter?
0: The child or the parent? The first step for the parent, I think, would be to watch the seven tips video. And I've just gone through those tips, you know, with the talking and the asking fewer questions. I think that's the first step for the parents. For the child, I think once that child feels that the pressure is off to speak, I think parents will see a miraculous return to stuttering. If it does persist, then that may be time to seek the help of a speech-language pathologist. But that speech-language pathologist is more or less going to guide the parents and then may help the child learn to say the words easily. So, for example, if their name is Beth, learning how to say Beth, learning how to ease into that B sound, or if their name is Jack, learning how to say Jack and easing into sounds that they felt were difficult sounds for them before. So just easy onsets, relaxed, easy talking. Children learn, you know, special vocabulary for that, like bumpy speech. If your speech is bumpy, let's smooth it out. So those are some of the things that a therapist will work with.
1: And we're speaking with Miss Jane Frazier, who is the president of the Stuttering Foundation. And would you say that there is any research that either has been done or that is currently happening that could greatly help future stuttering problems?
0: Well, I think one of the things that feared situations and feared words, fear is a big element in stuttering. Because, I mean, you think about if you woke up tomorrow and you stuttered, you couldn't do your radio interviews, or you might have trouble doing it. You might not know which words you're going to stutter on. So dealing with the fear that often surrounds stuttering is one of the big problems. And the latest research is on what's called cognitive behavior therapy. And an example of that would be

0: be a person who says, if I order a cup of coffee at Starbucks and stutter like that, everybody's going to laugh at me. And then the therapist accompanies them to Starbucks, and he orders a cup of coffee, and no one laughs. And he begins to realize, hey, it doesn't matter. I don't need to be afraid. I can say I need a cup of coffee, and no one even reacts. And so that realization that you don't have to be afraid, that's the way cognitive behavior therapy works. In other words, enter that feared situation and reduce the fear gradually. I've heard it used with people who have a fear of flying. You know, get used to thinking about an airplane, looking at a picture of an airplane, then walking onto a plane that's not going anywhere in a museum. These are just tools to help people deal with fear and to approach situations that they previously feared. I mean, they're horrible situations for people who stutter, like walking into a party and not knowing anybody. Well, that's difficult. I think the realization that normal speakers have problems in these same situations is important too. I think sometimes if we have a problem, we think we're the only ones, and not realize that normal speakers might be afraid to speak out at church, might also be afraid to speak out at the local board of commission meeting. Realizing that others share that problem, and not necessarily because they stutter, I think that's a really important realization for all of us. Hey, I'm not the only one that's scared to death of speaking in public. So yeah, there lots of ways to deal with fear. And the best way is just to confront that fear. And you can't do that overnight. You have to build up slowly. And that's what cognitive behavior therapy is all about.
1: Well, Ms. Jane, we appreciate the time that you've taken to come be with us today and speak on this early childhood stuttering problem. That's all for today's Weekend Connection. 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

Hey, it's almost time for Musical Reflections with Dr. Al Smith. On BBN's Facebook page, Anne wrote, "We met Dr. Al Smith in 1999 for the first time. He left such a lasting impression on us. We loved singing with him. We bought his CDs and were able to sing every morning as a family. 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We are so thankful for BBN. Thank you for your faithfulness to the Lord and the Scriptures." Well, thank you for those kind words and about BBN, but also about Dr. Al Smith. 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

0: proclaiming victory in Jesus Christ. We're BBN. This is Musical Reflections with Dr. Al Smith, teaching and admonishing us with hymns and spiritual songs.
1: Shattered hopes, frustrations, cherished ambitions gone up in smoke. All of this, and some folks had said that life could be beautiful. As Ina Dully Ogden faced the future, much of what she had planned had been swept away by one happening. Her father had become an invalid, and she was the only one to take care of him. Instead of thousands of people on the Chautauqua circuit, she now had an audience of one confined in a bedroom in her house. Yet from this wits end corner experience would come a song that would bless many more than she could have ever touched in person, and would encourage untold thousands to be a blessing to others. The transition from utter despair to quiet acceptance was something that took place rather quickly in the life of Mrs. Ogden, for she had learned early that God's ways are not always our ways, but God's ways are always the best. And so she did not wait for a chance to do some great deed of greatness to shed her light abroad, but immediately began to do her deeds of kindness in the home and in her own neighborhood. Her household duties became a delight and a challenge as she took them as a calling from the Lord. She did it in such a way that her whole life became a homespun, lilting lyric, a foreshadowing of the song she would eventually write. The dreams of Chautauqua were behind her. Ina Dully Ogden had found God's corner for her to brighten. Is it any wonder that one day, as she reviewed all that had happened, that she reasoned, "If God can do this for me, he can do it with anybody. Lord, help me get the message across." The result was, brighten the corner where you are. That these words eventually came to the attention of composer Charles H. Gabriel was by no accident, for it is his inspiring, catchy, and lilting melody that so wonderfully gave them wings. Where Mrs. Ogden might have reached thousands by way of the Chautauqua circuit, by God's way she has literally reached millions, for through the years more than 25 million copies of her song have been reproduced in books and on recordings. And it is still heard on radio and television, even though it was written over 60 years ago.

This has been Musical Reflections with Dr. Al Smith, teaching and admonishing us with hymns and spiritual songs. Musical Reflections is a production of the Bible Broadcasting Network.

Hey, on this first day of a new month, if I were to give you a dollar for every nice word you said today, would you have a good amount by the end of the day? Okay, well, do you feel motivated now? It would probably motivate any of us to do more. And then it dawns on me that maybe my motivation shouldn't be about getting some money. Should be a higher purpose in doing the right thing, in saying something and encouraging somebody today. Well, you won't get the dollar from me, but you can have a heavenly reward as you do the right thing today.

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0: Tonight, 6:30, 5:30 Central. Hey, stay tuned. We're almost ready for Adventures in Odyssey.

It's time again for Odyssey Middle School's fall theater production. This year, we're doing The Minestrone Man, a play that requires a whole truckload of musical ability. Unfortunately, Matthew Parker and I don't have a truckload. More like a thimble load. But my brother Barrett, well, let me tell you, he'll get the lead as Tony Anthony, the trombone player, if there is any justice in this world. Good job!

0: The competition at the auditions can get pretty intense. Emotions run high, egos are bruised. Pride is but a dim ship on the sea of memory. But there's no business like show business, especially if that business leads to murder. Okay, maybe not murder, but let me warn you, this is one of the more bizarre cases that yours truly, Emily Jones, and my sidekick, Matthew Parker, have ever tackled. I call it the mystery of the Phantom of the School Musical. Nah, too many words. Never mind. Hey, we could call it stage fright. Yeah. Anyway, let's get back to a couple of weeks ago at Odyssey Middle School's famed Taft-Hartley Theater, where plays have been performed for many years. The theater was named after Thelma B. Taft and Roosevelt P. Hartley, two of Odyssey's favorite performers back in the day. And there we were, wading into that theatrical stream on the day the cast assignments were announced on the bulletin board. Matthew and I didn't get a part, but we did get to be stage managers for the production.
1: Oh, I didn't get in!
0: Oh, you didn't want to get in anyway, Matthew. You wanted to be a stage manager.
1: I did?
0: Sure you did. You hate the spotlight.
1: I do.
0: Yes, Matthew, you do.
1: I'm amazed at how much you know about me that I don't even know.
2: Hey, guys.
0: Hey.
2: So, how's the casting for the play?
1: Great. If you're Barrett Jones and you wanted the leading role of Tony Anthony.
2: Really? I got it? Yes!
0: Congratulations. I knew you'd get it.
2: Yeah, congrats, Barrett. There's no better Tony Anthony.
1: Oh, thanks, guys. I don't know what to say.
3: You're going down, Barrett.
2: Jay, I didn't see you there.
3: Feeling pretty good about yourself today, Barrett?
2: Yeah, I suppose so. Did you get in the play, Jay?
3: Ugh, you know I didn't get in. Ugh.
2: Actually, I didn't know that.
3: Yeah, sure. You can gloat all you want.
2: Gloat?
3: But you're gonna rue the day. Rue the day.
2: What?
3: Rue the day!
0: Okay, what is your problem, Jay?
2: You're creeping me out.
0: Yeah.
3: Someday, very soon, Barrett, I will show you who's really the best. You will rue the day. You will.
2: Okay. Okay. I'm sorry to interrupt, but do you even know what rue the day means?
3: No.
2: Thought so.
3: But believe me, Barrett, when that day comes, you will rue like you've never rued the day before.
2: Yeah. Okay, Jay.
3: Just consider yourself warned. Rue it. Rue that day. Rue coming at you. Rue.
0: Okay, bye-bye.
1: Jay is going for supervillain status.
2: I'll say.
0: Oh, who cares? He's all bluff. The show must go on. Right, Barrett?
1: That's right. The show must go on.
0: Practice began the very next day, after school with Miss Adelaide directing. Everyone was pretty jazzed, except maybe for Matthew. He and I had a lot of work ahead of us.
4: Okay, places, everyone. Places, everyone. Oh, my. This is going to be one very long production.
0: Hi, Miss Adelaide. Matthew and I are ready to manage the stage. Right, Matthew?
1: Yeah, can't wait.
4: Oh, good. I didn't know if you two were actually going to show up.
1: Oh, yeah.
0: We're here.
4: Mr. Stolfitz?
5: We're coming. Okay, here I am.
4: Emily, Matthew, this is Charlie Stolfitz, the director of the Theater Guild. They borrowed our facility this summer for their production of... what was it, Charlie?
5: It was The Pirates of Penance.
4: Ah, that's right. It was about pirates who repent of their pillaging ways.
5: Didn't go over very well.
4: There are some set pieces he needs help moving out.
0: Well, lead the way, Mr. Stuff, Mr. Schlupp. Sir.
5: Okay, come on.
1: You're new to Odyssey, aren't you?
5: Yes, though I was once considered to be a theatrical visionary on Broadway.
0: Really? By who?
5: People. Important people. And now, this is what I'm reduced to. Okay, here we are. Stay put until I turn on the lights.
0: Wow! Look at all this stuff! A palm tree? Ooh, a ship's mast!
5: Oh, let's get cracking. All these set pieces have to get moved to the storage area beneath the stage. The stairs are over there. Let's go. Chop, chop.
0: Give me a hand with this palm tree, Matthew.
1: Okay, hold on.

0: sorry. What's this stuff all over the tree?
1: It's just paint spattering. It's a typical theater technique. From a distance, it gives the set pieces a weathered look.
0: Oh, good. Whew. For a minute there, I thought they were bird droppings.
2: Actually, those are bird droppings.
1: Ouch! That did hit my foot!
0: Are those bird droppings covering everything?
2: Well, pretty much. It's just another sad detail in the sordid story of my play.
1: Ooh, what happened?
2: Well, I had a choice between rigging a plastic parrot on the pirate captain's shoulder or buying a real one. I wanted authenticity, so I decided to use a real one. Let's just say it was another bad choice.
0: Are there any gloves around here? I don't want to touch this stuff with my bare hands.
2: Well, I have some gloves in my truck, but they're all left-handed.
0: Okay.
1: Well, it didn't take long for us to move all that stuff into the storage area. After we finished, Matthew and I got a chance to watch Barrett practice his big number. A duet with Priscilla Peterson.
3: Okay, quiet, everyone. Barrett, Priscilla, are you ready?
0: Yes, Miss Adelaide.
1: Yes, Miss Adelaide.
3: Oh, all right. Now, this is the scene where Tony Anthony is showing off for the local girl. Okay, and a one, and a two, and a...
1: Oh! What was that?
0: I don't know.
1: That didn't sound good.
0: Miss Adelaide?
3: It may have just been the central air kicking in.
0: The central air kicking in?
3: Well, they did redo the ductwork at some point. But let's just keep going, kids. I'm sure there's nothing to worry about. Are we ready? And a one, and a two, and I'm happy.

0: is not the sanctuary kicking in, Miss Adelaide.
1: No, I think you're right.
2: What? Did you hear that?
3: What's going on here?
2: I have no idea.
0: Okay, Jay. We know it's you. Quit playing games and come out. Now!
1: Jay, if that's you, I'm going to have a word with your parents. Jay? Jay?
2: If that's Jay, he's really good.
3: And if it's not Jay, I'm never setting foot in this theater again.
2: There's one way to find out. Where's my cell phone? Oh, here.
3: What are you doing?
2: I'm calling Jay.
3: Why? He won't be home. He's around here somewhere. He has to be.
2: Exactly. Hello?
4: Yo.
2: May I speak with Jay, please?
4: Why? Who is this?
2: Oh, hi, Jay. Just wanted to check to make sure that you're at home. Talk to you later.
4: Hey, I'm gonna steal you.
2: It wasn't Jay. He's at home.
1: Not Jay.
0: That's it. I'm out of here.
2: Yeah. Needless to say, getting Barrett back on that stage the next day was going to take some work.
0: No way. I'm done. My theatrical career is over.
2: All right, just calm down, Barrett. Have you forgotten how wonderful you are up there?
0: I don't care. It's hard to play the trombone when you're screaming with fear.
3: And the cool factor goes completely out the window.
2: Look, Barrett, somebody's playing a prank, that's all. You're not gonna let somebody's prank scare you out of a role that you were born to play, are you?
0: Sure.
2: You'd give it all up for a prank. It's no prank, Emily. What, Priscilla? Have you guys ever heard of the Phantom of the Taft-Hartley?
0: Huh? The what?
3: Oh, brother.
2: Here's what I heard. 50 years ago, the Taft-Hartley Theater was built. And then right after that, Roosevelt Hartley died under mysterious circumstances.
5: Yeah, what kind of mysterious circumstances?
2: Nobody knows. That's why they're mysterious. Anyway, ever since then, he has haunted the theater.
3: What?
0: Haunted?
2: That's ridiculous.
3: I've heard the same thing, Emily.
2: Yeah, well, hearing it doesn't make it true, Matthew. True or not, the entire cast has decided that they won't rehearse anymore until that phantom, or whatever it is, has been found.
5: You are kidding me. The whole cast is afraid?
2: Uh-huh. Somebody is supposed to tell Miss Adelaide this afternoon.
5: Barrett, listen to me. This is all just a lot of nonsense. There are no phantoms. Got it?
3: Hmm.
5: I can't believe you're thinking of going back into that theater to tell Miss Adelaide.

0: Ichabod Crane. Stop being such a coward. There's no headless phantom of the theater. Now let's go inside and talk to Miss Adelaide. Maybe she can figure out how to save this production.
1: I think we'll cancel practice today.
0: Miss Adelaide, what's wrong?
1: Wrong? Oh, nothing. That is, I was in there alone.
0: Uh-huh.
1: Waiting for everyone, and well...
2: You heard that voice again, didn't you?
1: Voice? What voice?
0: Don't tell me you're afraid of it.
1: No, of course not. But I have to think of the children. We can't rehearse if they're afraid.
2: That's okay, since none of the cast will work on it anyway.
0: Matthew!
1: Oh, then that works out perfectly. I'll be in touch. Bye-bye now.
2: Mission accomplished. I'm going home.
0: No, you aren't. We're going inside.
2: To get Barrett's trombone?
0: That... and to solve this mystery.
2: I was afraid you were going to say that. Well, here's Barrett's trombone. Let's go.
0: Not so fast.
2: But I don't like empty theaters. They're always so dark and empty.
0: Be brave. Now, let's make our way backstage.
2: But I can hardly see anything. It's even darker back there.
0: Well, there's a light switch on the back wall.
2: I don't like this. Where's the light switch?
0: Just over there, I think.
2: You think?
0: Well, since when am I an expert on theatrical lighting?
2: What was that?
0: It's an old theater. The floorboards make noise.
2: Hey, what was that? Did you feel it? The air moved.
0: The air conditioning just came on, that's all.
2: The same air conditioning that shouts rue the day?
0: Stop. Let's wait and see.
3: Yikes! It did it again! We're being attacked by the phantom!
0: Calm down, Matthew. Be still.
3: I'm getting out of here.
0: Matthew, don't! Matthew? Where are you?
3: Down here.
0: Down where?
3: Somebody put a hole in the middle of the stage.
0: Oh, wait. It's a trap door to the storage room. Are you all right?
3: Yeah.
0: Hang on, I'm coming down.
3: I suggest you use the stairs.
0: Okay. Oh, wow. It's even darker down here.
2: Yeah, I can't tell you how happy I am about that.
0: Can you stand up?
2: Yeah.
0: Hey, did you hear that?
2: Hear what?
0: Look, there's a light.
2: Where?
0: There, under that door. Isn't that a dressing room? We put some stage props in it yesterday.
2: Oh, yeah. You know, my ankle is fine. Let's get out of here.
0: Cut it out. Let's hurry before whoever it is escapes.
2: You first.
0: Come on, Matthew. Let's go. Okay, ready? I'll open the door. One, two, three. Aha!
4: What?
0: Jay?
2: So you are the Phantom.
4: Out of my way.
0: Get him, Matthew!
2: Catch him, Em!
0: I can't catch him!
2: Over there! Where'd he go?
0: I don't know! Okay, I won't describe the chase through the theater, especially since we weren't able to catch Jay. Apparently he knew about the other stairway and exit that we didn't know about.
2: Okay, so that was weird.
0: Did you see what he was wearing?
2: Yeah, a big black cape. Definitely proof that Jay's the Phantom.
0: I don't know.
2: What? Didn't you see him? Come on, why else would he be here? Rue the day, remember? He has to be the Phantom.
0: Then how did he fly past us? He couldn't be upstairs flying around and downstairs playing dress-up all at the same time.
2: The same way he spooked everyone yesterday while he was still at home.
0: And how did he do that?
2: I don't know. But we have to tell Miss Adelaide.
0: Not yet. Something's bothering me about this. I need a few more questions answered.
2: Like what?
0: Like, why did Jay run all the way down to that stairway when the trapdoor stairs were closer and easier to use?
2: Beats me.
0: That gives me an idea. An idea that may solve this mystery. Matthew, tell everybody to meet me here tomorrow afternoon.
2: Nobody's coming back here until the Phantom is caught.
0: Which is exactly what I plan to do. Tell them to be here if they want to see the Phantom for themselves.
5: Want to contact us about the episode you're hearing?

0: 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We always love hearing from you.
1: All right, Matthew, we're all here, and I'm sure we're very excited about meeting this mysterious phantom. Where's Emily? And why does this place smell like popcorn? Matthew?
2: I don't know where she is. I thought...
3: I'm right here. Oh, calm down.
2: Do you have it? Did you catch the phantom?
3: I'll get to that in a minute, but first I'd like to say something. Hello, everybody. How are you feeling? Pretty scared? I guess so, since nothing causes people to be scared more than irrational fear. That's right, I said irrational, because that's what you've all been. Imagine being willing to give up on your art and your talent and your courage all because of fear. Well, guess what? There's someone who didn't do that, and I'd like to introduce him to you. Jay, step out, please.
2: There he is. I knew it was him.
3: Calm down. Jay isn't the Phantom. Are you, Jay?
4: No. I am not the Phantom.
2: Of course you are. You've been out to jinx my performance since the day Miss Adelaide turned you down for the part. Rue the day, remember?
5: That's right. And why did we find you here yesterday wearing that cape?
2: Yeah.
6: Okay.
1: Quiet, everybody. Go on, Emily.
3: Jay's behavior isn't what you think. Yes, he planned his revenge for not getting the part, but his plan was to get an early start practicing for the next production, which Miss Adelaide posted on the bulletin board. What was the play, Jay?
4: Dr. Jekyll and Mr. Heidelberg.
3: Which is why he was wearing that cape. He was rehearsing.
4: Yeah, I thought I should start now because it's two parts, which gives me, you know, double the exposure that Barrett is getting now.
3: yeah, okay. And the phrase, rue the day?
4: Got it from the play.
3: There you have it. Jay is not the Phantom.
2: Then who is? You still haven't explained the voice.
5: And what about the swoosh? Yeah, how do you explain the swoosh?
7: I didn't know about a swoosh. We got swooshed yesterday. Very cool and very creepy.
3: And that's why I asked Mr. Charlie Schlotzer, the theater guy, to join us today as well. Mr. Stolfitz. Yeah, okay, can you take it from here?
8: Mm-hmm. I'm sorry that all of you have been dragged into the orbit of my celestial universe of bad luck. During the summer's production of The Pirates of Penance, I bought a parrot from the Pet Vista shop over by the Odyssey Mall.
2: That's a nice place. They have hamsters.
7: Yeah.
8: As some of you know, the whole play was, well, a disaster. And the worst of it was when the parrot flew away during our last show. The back exits were open, so I assumed that she flew outside, but now I know she didn't. She's been here the whole time, living in the rafters of this very theater.
3: Mm-hmm. And to prove it, I'm going to bring out some parrot popcorn.
1: Parrot popcorn?
3: It's popcorn with some olive oil and nutritional yeast. No salt garlic powder and a no salt herb mix sprinkled over the top. Parrots love it. Polly wants some popcorn?
8: Actually, her name is Winifred.
3: Oh, Winifred wants some popcorn? Cool. Whoa, okay. There you are. Who's a pretty bird? Who's a pretty bird, huh?
5: Hey, that doesn't sound like the voice we heard.
3: It does if you turn on the wireless mic and affect it through a hidden sound system.
1: Isn't that lovely?
5: Wow. How does a parrot know how to set up a sound system?
3: A parrot doesn't, Matthew, but a human does.
1: What human, Emily?
3: Mr. Schlop...
8: What? What are you saying?
3: I'm saying that none of these were coincidences. In fact, you've been the mastermind of everything that's happened.
1: What? Explain yourself, Emily.
3: That's easy. Jay, who suggested that the best revenge was to get a head start on the next play?
4: Mr. Stolfitz?
3: And who gave you access to the dressing room to wear the costumes and practice the lines?
4: Mr. Stolfitz.
3: And who was here often enough to teach the parrot to say your signature phrase, rue the day? Something he couldn't have learned just by hearing you say it once.
4: I know this one. Mr. Stolfitz.
3: Exactly.
1: But why would he want to sabotage our production?
3: Do you want to explain, Mr. You, or shall I?
8: Well, Oh, I guess I'll have to do it.
3: And maybe you should do it without playing that character you've been playing all this time.
8: Yes. Well, maybe you're right. You see, the truth is, I came to Odyssey as an experiment. For the past year, I've been filming myself and everything I've done as a piece of, well, I like to think of it as experimental theater. The horrible play we did in the summer, spooking you all as the Phantom. It was all part of my plan to impress Broadway producers with my prowess as an actor and my powers to convince rational people to do absurdly irrational things. I mean, why else would people allow me to do a terrible play like The Pirates of Penance? It's ridiculous. Just as it was ridiculous for sensible adults and young people to actually believe that a phantom existed in this theater. But now, I have everything I need for my triumphal return, and I thank you all.
1: It was all like a bad reality show?
8: Well, more or less. And with that, I am off to Broadway and a successful career on stage where I belong. Just as soon as I get you all to sign the release forms. You don't mind, do you?
3: Of course we do. You can't use us as dupes and puppets just to further your career.
2: Will we be on television?
8: Most certainly.
2: Where do I sign?
3: The show must go on is a great motto. At least in this case it is. Because the show did go on, and it was a huge hit. Barrett really wowed everyone with his trombone. Priscilla looked genuinely swept off her feet, and Miss Adelaide couldn't have been happier. And I might add, the sets looked fantastic, thanks to a couple of can-do stage managers that could multitask.
2: Yeah, can-do is an apt description. Hey, Em, have you noticed the pattern with our mysteries?
3: You mean that I usually solve them with my uncanny ability and prowess as a detective?
2: Actually, I was thinking about how they're animal-related.
3: Oh, well, maybe next time we'll get out of that rut.
2: Or not.
3: Guess we'll find out together, huh?
2: You betcha.
3: Come on.
0: You know, buried in all the silliness of today's episode was an important lesson. When we let fear get the better of us, we often do ridiculous things. That's why when we're afraid, we have to remember that God is with us. And if we put our trust in Him, then there's nothing to be afraid of. 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Stage Fright was written by Kirby Atkins, with sound design by Nathan Jones, music by John Campbell. Our cast included Christina Pacelli, Zach Callison, Andy Pessoa, and Barbara Niles. And I'm Chris, hoping you'll join us again next time for more Adventures in Odyssey.

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Following the news throughout the week, we have the unchanging good news from God's Word. And I'm looking at the list for 2027, still getting all the verses filled in. We do have tentatively one for the week of March the 28th of next year. It's Luke 24:6. He is not here, but is risen. Remember how he spake unto you when he was yet in Galilee. Well, so you can probably guess when Easter Resurrection Sunday is next year. Yeah, March 28th. But you know, you don't have to reserve a great verse like that for that time of the year. That's true every day, isn't it? The fact that Jesus is the risen Lord makes all the difference. Any time of the year.

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God hath not given us the spirit of fear, but of power and of love and of a sound mind. 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